0: knew what the ups and downs and pitfalls and pleasures of academia were. And the first time I thought about this book, I have to say I was wrong, because the first time I thought about this book, I was just learning how to write. It must have been more than 30 years ago. And I had some ideas and I wrote them down and I sent them to my only reader, who was my high school English teacher. And he said, "Oh, honey, you know, love the characters, love the dialogue. I don't know much about mysteries. Shouldn't there be more than one suspect?" And I thought, "Aha, you clever man." And so I put it away for a long, long time.
1: It seems in this novel there is no shortage of suspects, in the sense that it is quite character heavy. There are many people who make their way throughout the novel.
0: It's true. I think for me, character tends to drive the plot. I mean, the reason that these particular things happen is because somebody in particular is doing them, or somebody's. And I'm very interested, you know, my work isn't that different in that sense from my other novels, which is I'm interested in people. I'm interested in the gap between what they say and what they do and what they mean and what they tell you. And that stuff is always interesting to me. And there's a lot of scope for that in a mystery, because people are always lying.
1: So tell us about Del Chandler and how this character came about.
0: I think Del Chandler, I suspect that for most mystery writers, that detective, whether it's a police officer or it's a PI or it's the lady up the street with the bicycle who falls into the mystery, is some expression of the writer. You can't spend all that time with this creation without it having some of your own qualities, and at least for me, certainly ways in which she improves on me. For example, she runs, and I don't run unless somebody's chasing me. But, you know, I liked the things that made her an English professor, things that I'm sympathetic to, a love of literature, an interest in language, a wish not to have a 9-to-5 kind of job. She has some qualities of mine, some qualities I wish I have, some qualities I hope I don't have. And I wanted her to be somebody that it was fun and interesting to spend time with. You wanted to hang out with her. You wanted to see what happened next.
1: Even though it is a character that has issues and troubles, had a job, lost the job, and is sort of struggling in many aspects of life and struggling with many of the relationships and close relationships in her life.
0: Yeah, she's not hitting it out of the park as a human being at the moment. On the other hand, she is trying, you know, and I give a lot of credit to people for trying, even if they stumble. You know, there's this great quote from Samuel Beckett. He says, you know, in life as an art, all you can do is try, fail, try again, and fail better. And I think that's sort of her motto as well. You know, you try and you learn, and that might be one of my favorite qualities in her, which is that you see that she begins to see a little more clearly as she goes along. I mean, she starts out as a very competent amateur, and I think she gets better at it.
1: A self-taught private detective who shares with many private detectives the ire of those in law enforcement and so forth who are trying. Del is trying to work around. They're trying to work around her. Obviously, an awkward position. Although there are pluses and minuses to both roles.
0: I would say so. My brother-in-law is retired lieutenant from the LAPD, so I did have him read it through for me, tell me things that this would never happen, and oh yeah, this would happen, but we'd be mad. It was very helpful.
1: When it comes to the idea of not making Del a more professional private eye or somebody who had gone through great time and training, that's a choice you make to have that character be somewhat on the fringe.
0: It absolutely is, and that's partially a choice I made because it reflects me. I mean, certainly I could have done a ton of research. I did a fair amount of research, you know, to have her be sort of, you know, if she was on screen, kind of an Angelina Jolie super detective with amazing skills and gorgeous biceps and all those things. But I really wanted her to be a person, you know, who watches a lot of Law and Order, who had always worked for her Uncle Luis, who was a private eye. It's not that she had no experience with this at all. But, you know, he had the kind of PI office where, you know, you look at, into custody snatches and you look into missing people and you look into a little corporate fraud. So it's not that she had no abilities, but this case that she is called in for is a murder. And that is definitely her punching above her weight.
1: Amy Bloom is our guest on this week's book show. The name of the new mystery is Blunt Instrument. So the murder is that of Professor Bulfinch, who is killed, a lecturer at Cromwell University, and with a bronze bust of Nathaniel Hawthorne bopped in the head with that. That's the murder weapon. And this character dies. This professor, not very well liked.
0: Agree. Deservedly not liked. I'm not saying he deserved to be bludgeoned to death, but it's certainly understandable that he wasn't anybody's favorite.
1: And that, of course, is a great thing for a mystery, I'm assuming, that that brings your list of people perhaps would want to off this guy.
0: Yes, and you want the reader themselves to feel like, I get it. I see why other people want to murder this guy. And then you have to begin to sift through the difference between dislike and murder. There are lots of people. If you're a grown person, there are plenty of people you run into that you're not crazy about, but you don't bludgeon them all because, you know, time, money, space. You might contemplate it.
1: You spoke about this at the beginning of our conversation, but I'm curious as to being in academia and looking at what that world is like that brings characters like this and other characters within this novel. It's a lot to put up with, isn't it? I mean, it is a very, for want of a better term, a very dramatic lot.
0: Well, it can be. You know, you also meet a lot of smart, hardworking people who care a great deal about the subject material and are devoted to their students. They don't make the best murderers, and they don't even make the best murder victims. But academia is a big world. It encompasses all kinds of human beings. And so I was on the lookout for the ones that were fun to meet, fun to follow, fun to suspect, and with whom it was interesting and compelling to unravel the deaths that surround them.
1: Tell us a little bit about Cromwell University and the setting of this, because that obviously plays a role of what type of university we're talking about.
0: It certainly does. So I live in Connecticut, and the two schools that I taught at were Yale and Wesleyan, both excellent liberal arts institutions. I took things from both schools, and that's why it's called Cromwell University. Cromwell's a small town in Connecticut in the middle of the state. And I wanted just to sort of be open to all the different kinds of characters you meet, you know, from the staff to the administrators to the faculty to senior faculty to junior faculty, you know, to the adjunct professors who are hustling incredibly hard just to make a living, all the way up to the very senior tenured professors who are extremely well paid, teach a little bit, you know, get to sit in their fairly nice offices and read their material, dispense their pearls of wisdom. I wanted to sort of be in every corner of the university, and I wanted Dell to poke her nose into a lot of things, sometimes tactfully, sometimes not tactfully, and get sort of a profile and a feeling in some ways very particular to the Northeast, this set.
1: You mentioned at the beginning about obviously being a mystery fan and having read mysteries and loved mysteries most of your life. The balance that you have here of revelation and suspense is fascinating. Can you talk a little bit about that and creating and maintaining that balance?
0: I mean, that's really what is required. Once you have your characters, you have to sort of think about what are the steps in the story and where are you taking people. And for me, I want things that are revealed to come at the right time. I started out as a psychotherapist, and I had an elderly psychoanalyst who was my supervisor, and he said to me about therapy, and it turns out to be the same thing in writing a mystery. He said to me, the important question is, why this, why now? And it was useful in my practice, and it turns out to be really useful in writing a mystery, which is, what do you want to reveal in the first half of the story? What's going to come later, and how do you reveal things that it doesn't feel like you're just dropping, you know, a brick in the middle of the sentence? It feels like it's opening up organically, and the reader is beginning to see something, and you go, yeah, also, if you just turn this page, here's a little more information, and you can take that and see further. Because one of the things that I'm aware of is that mystery readers really follow and pay attention to the clues and the breadcrumbs and plot turns, and they are a really, it seems to me, finely tuned and attentive group of readers. So I wanted to sort of offer them the best I could in terms of the reveals and the turns.
1: But obviously you must employ all of those in a non-mystery novel too, right? A novel is a novel.
0: A novel's a novel, and there's no such thing as a novel without a mystery in it, as far as I'm concerned. There's always going to be something that needs to be understood further or that turns out to be a surprise. I mean, I think if you are writing a book about human beings, there will be some mystery.
1: And for you, that mystery is fascinating.
0: It is. I mean, these are the only things I'm interested in. I'm interested in people, and I'm interested in story. That's about it. I mean, I have a minor interest in gardening, but mostly it's people and story.
1: While you were writing this, did it present a novel being a novel? Did it present particular challenges for you as an author?
0: I think the challenge for me in writing the mystery was being more attentive to the unspooling of the plot. You know, some of my literary novels are kind of plot heavy. Some of them very plot light, I would say. Doesn't make them bad, but they're very much explorations of character and relationships. And some things happen, but nothing very dramatic. But with the mystery, there needs to be a body or two. And therefore, there needs to be a victim. And therefore, there needs to be the murderer. You know, you can't just have all the deaths be accidental. Mm. That's not a mystery. So paying attention to how I laid that out and sort of my job in creating that path and all those incidents, I had to pay more attention to than I would in a literary novel for me.
1: Amy Bloom is our guest on this week's book show. The new mystery is Blunt Instrument, Adele Chandler Mystery. Of course, within the genre, and just by me saying Adele Chandler mystery, indicates that perhaps there would be another one. Did you think about that at all while starting this process?
0: I didn't think about it when I was writing it, but I can't tell you how much it pleases me to have you describe it as Adele Chandler mystery. I'm like, oh, that sounds good. I am, in fact, committed to write a couple of more. And so I'm at work on the next one, which is called Honest Mistake.
1: And you knew that as you were starting to write this one, I assume.
0: I didn't really. I was really hoping that I would write this first one and that it would go well. And now that it's gone well, I'm looking forward to taking another crack at it with her, you know, in a different setting, but with some returning characters and her having learned a little bit more.
1: I asked the question because it seems that if you're writing it and know you're going to be writing about this character again, they're more of an investment, right? You're laying the seeds not only for this novel, but for future ones as well.
0: Oh, yes. I mean, I think this becomes a long-term relationship for the writer and the character. I'm invested. I'm committed. What did they used to say about when you have a bacon and eggs breakfast? The eggs are invested, but the pig is committed. You know, like, I am really committed to Del Chandler.
1: I was fascinated in the relationship between Del and her father. Talk a little bit about those relationships and of those men in her life and the importance and also the complexity of those relationships.
0: Well, I would be glad to. I mean, again, because for me, she is a whole human being. And so she comes from somewhere and she has relationships. And those things, like they do for the rest of us, you know, drive her in ways that she's aware of and ways that she's not aware of. And so I guess the truth is, my kids always say I have four subjects, right? Sex, love, family, and death. Which I think is plenty of subjects, but I think that that's the same.
1: Good ones.
0: Thank you. I think it's the same in this mystery as in anything else. Those are my subjects. The mystery is kind of a different path through those same subjects, because that's what's always interesting to me. And so for me, Dale having to grapple with her aging father and having lost her mother. And I see this all the time. I see it in my friends. I see it in people I know. The parent that you're closest to passes away and you have to make some kind of relationship with the one who is still on this planet. Sometimes that can be a wonderful turn of events, and sometimes it's just difficult and filled with loss. So I wanted to have her have the relationships that people have, which is some good and some bad and some you keep trying and some you're tempted to walk away from. And I wanted that to be part of her story and who she is.
1: You speak about tempted to walk away from, but was struck by just the couple times where Dell knows what she should do when it comes to her father and where she should go and what she should be doing. But if she has the opportunity to put it off a week or two, well, sure, that sounds fine.
0: Yeah, and if not fine, maybe permissible. And I
1: right.
0: think all of us are like that. You know, we have weeks when we do our best, and we have weeks when we do a little bit less than our best. I really did. I wanted her to be a whole, interesting, funny human being. I didn't want her just to be a chess piece that moved through an interesting plot.
1: There is a complexity to this that I find often missing in mystery novels. A complexity, and I think it goes back to something we were talking about before, is the number of characters and the people who come into Dell's life and who are involved in one shape or form, which obviously leads you to the college and the people who are in the orbit of the professor who was killed. You, I assume, were looking for that complexity.
0: I mean, I suppose I was. I think it's also the way that I write. It's what interests me about people. I don't think, by and large, people are simple. In my life experience, when somebody says to you, oh, I'm just a simple country lawyer, that is not the case. And so I'm always interested in sort of what is underneath. The fact that you don't like somebody doesn't make them simple or stupid. It just means you don't like them. And you might want to explore what it is about them. Or me, I'm always curious. And I think it is generally true that I'm always curious. I like to unfold. I like to open it up. I like to see what's not said. And that's always interesting to me. There's this great line from Henry James in Wings of the Dove. And the character is like racing in the gondola, runs across the piazza, runs up the steps to the palazzo. And then Henry James writes, there are some conversations we are not meant to hear. Mm-hmm. And I just loved that idea. And I wanted there to be some of that. It's one of the reasons I made the narrator in the first person, because there are some things that she does not get to witness. We have to come to understand them within those limitations, just as she does, because she wasn't at the scene. She has to imagine and suspect and reason and work all the way around the circumstances, but you don't get to see everything.
1: But with that said, has great observational skills that allows her, maybe sometimes rightly or wrongly, but allows her to observe and conclude and even think about the possibilities that really drive an idea home for her as to what the possibilities could be, but not definitive in her mind often.
0: Right. There are things that we cannot know. I mean, we can guess and we can observe and we can think it through and we can make a reasonable conclusion. That's as far as we get to go sometimes. And for me, a character grappling with that, especially a PI, was an interesting and fun way to proceed. She is not all powerful. She is not omniscient. She's a smart person doing a hard job, sometimes doing it well and sometimes doing her best.
1: Was there a discussion you had with yourself or anyone else of how law enforcement would be represented and how the relationship between Dell and law enforcement would unfold?
0: I did. I mean, I had that conversation with my brother-in-law, who, as I said, hired LAPD, so that was very helpful. I also have some friends who are police officers, and that was very useful. They were great readers, and they were also people who were like, yeah, this could happen. I completely understand the way in which, for a police officer, a PI is often a bother and a fly in the ointment and at best an irritation. But also, I think there are lots of very good, very smart cops who would also know how to manage her and make use of the information and move forward. We don't see a lot of those cops, but we do see two very strong and competent police detectives in the novel. And I think they do a good job of representing their end.
1: You mentioned this at the very beginning of our conversation about you love talking about this novel. That would indicate to me, and maybe I'm reading too much into it, but that would indicate to me that you have a great joy and you had fun taking on this project.
0: I did. It's never really, never really fun for me to write. I'm one of those people who likes having written. Not such a big fan of the actual writing, which I'm sort of slow at, and it's a little painful. There was something about this form, which was sort of fun to find my way through this particular maze, sort of learn how this kind of story is made, and do my best to bring my skills to this different form, this different construction. And that was really quite fun. And one of the pleasures, I guess, in talking about it is because I do like Dale quite a bit, and I am sort of drawn to, with affection and sometimes with less warm feelings, all the other characters. I think you can't really write a good character, meaning a fully rounded character, who's not just a chess piece who moves through the plot, without some affection for them. Even if they're bad guys. I don't really write villains.
1: But the fact that having affection for this character, and it's because it's very human, very, very relatable, and we all know someone like this.
0: I think so. I mean, I certainly run into people like Dell, smart people who have a little trouble getting out of their own way. I think that that's more common than not. Smart is useful, but it's not everything.
1: As you look at this particular work, and was there anything different in the sense of, as you said, you like to have written, but does it come quicker? I mean, the book has such a pace to it, a rapid pace. Does that change the actual writing in any way?
0: I wish it did. The goal is to make it look effortless.
1: Absolutely.
0: To have it have a sharp, quick, fun pace, but alas, that does not reflect my writing style. Not the style that's on the page, but the way in which I write is not quick. And there's a lot of going back and fixing the sentence. And then when you fix the sentence, you got to fix the next sentence, and then you got to fix the paragraph, and then you got to fix the page, and now it's a day's work. So I am not lots of people in this world who are faster writers than me. But when it begins to unfold in my head, I can kind of see it. And that's always a joy, where I can begin to sort of see it unfold. And then the writing picks up, because then I got to keep up with what I'm envisioning.
1: Amy Bloom is our guest. The new book is Blunt Instrument. 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Amy, thank you so much for sharing with us. What a delight to talk to you, a delight to read the new novel, and I so appreciate your time as always.
0: Oh, thank you so much for having me. I'll talk to you next time.
1: Amy Bloom is the author of the new novel, Blunt Instrument, published by Mysterious Press. Thanks to our producer, Madeline Reynolds. 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
2: 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I'm Joe Donahue.

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2: AI is abstract, right? People are trying to wrap their heads around it. What does it mean? What does it matter for me? You know, I'm being told that if, you know, I don't have a PhD in computer science, I can't possibly know what it is or what it means, etc.
1: I feel that way about my toaster oven. The onrushing technology that will destroy us all, or maybe not, in just a moment on Person, Place, Thing.
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0: I'm Randy Cohen with Person, Place, Thing. Here's a person, Charles Dickens. I've spoken of his love of amateur theatricals, or more accurately, semi-pro theatricals. He often brought in ringers to bolster his productions, including the great tragedian William Macready, one of the two rival actors who sparked the Astor Place Shakespeare riot of 1849. Well, you can't blame Dickens for that. Macready didn't perform with Dickens. He was retired by then. He provided directorial advice, like hiring Jalen Brunson to coach your pickup basketball team. A professional who did perform was Ellen Ternan, with whom Dickens began an affair. She was 18. He was 45. You can blame Dickens for that. Given the difference in their ages, their incomes, and his being her employer, in what sense could she make a free choice? So was Dickens the Harvey Weinstein of the 19th century, albeit an immortal genius? It's tricky to impose the morality of our times onto his. As L.P. Hartley wrote, the past is a foreign country. They do things differently there. Horrible things, he did not add.
1: And now it's set just right for the race. The hounds and the horses still in the chase. All night long to the break of dawn, merrily the chase goes on. Over the mountain, the hills, and the fountain, way to chase.
0: I like to approach my guests obliquely, not talking directly about them, but about a person, a place, and the thing they're choosing. This time that guest is social scientist and policy advisor Alondra Nelson. We spoke at the Park Avenue Armory about her person.
2: My person is W.B. Du Bois. He did empirical work as a sociologist, you know, so he was trying to help us figure out what's going on in Philadelphia in the early 20th century with a book like the project like The Philadelphia Negro, the Atlanta studies that he did at Clark Atlanta University. But he was also an experimentalist. He wrote all sorts of fiction and genre fiction. And so he was interested in trying to capture and do sense making. I feel like I'm what's going on? Like every day I read the news and I'm just kind of what's going on. And I find in Du Bois someone who used all of his faculties to try to sense make. And that included being someone who wrote speculative fiction. He wrote a short story called The Comet, in which the comet, the protagonist believes destroyed everyone on Earth. And all that's left is one man, a black man, and one woman. And they think they are the last two people on Earth, and they sort of come to have an understanding of each other. And then, this will be a spoiler, by the end, they're not the last two people, and they revert to all of the norms and the prejudices and the sort of stereotypes of each other that they had before that time.
0: So the comet, Du Bois was very much trying to write what I would call, in my sloppy way, a science fiction story about race.
2: Yes.
0: Jim, I learned, he was a bank messenger. That's why he survived this disaster, because he was in the bank
2: vault. He was in the vault, right? Yes.
0: And then he discovers this white woman walking around, and they come together at this moment of crisis, right?
2: Right. And it's a moment of, if we can even think about, for me, that's also a moment of thinking about the pandemic. So there's a moment in which we could have rebuilt the world. And I think we've kind of snapped back to something that was kind of like what it was before, if not worse. I mean, I don't know that we fully, as a society, have really reckoned with the implications of the pandemic. So that's the comet. Du Bois is sort of asking us to use science fiction, use genre fiction to sort of reckon with what's odd about this moment, or what could be odd about this moment, what feels unreal, unnatural about the moment that he's in. And for me, it's a reminder to not just read the news, but read fiction.
0: Du Bois thought that the industrial economy was deliberately fractured on racial lines, right, by the people in power.
2: Yes, I mean, Du Bois, Black Reconstruction, Philadelphia Negro, a lot of his early academic work is really about the emergence of industrial society and industrial capitalism. It's very much, really anchored in plantation slavery, cotton economy in the United States and abroad. And that is a real originary moment, I think, for Du Bois, and how sort of the international political economy sort of evolves. And race was very central to that, because it was structured society, it structured commerce, it structured labor.
0: And that
3: the industrial economy was not necessarily going to be a friend of black workers because white trade unions were going to exclude them from high-paying jobs, right?
2: Right. I mean, I think, you know, Du Bois tells a story of exclusion on a lot of levels. Certainly, if we anticipate or hope that, if Du Bois hoped that trade unions might be an answer, a way to get more equality for more people and for a better treatment for workers, that trade unions sort of were an obstacle to that. And other people have, you know, historians and as others have written about that as well. I'm thinking about Liz Cohen's work in the mid-20th century as well. But Du Bois was also, you know, he understood, like, you know, in the Souls of Black Folk, you know, he writes about, in many places, but here in particular, he writes about the veil and about, you know, African-Americans sort of, you know, living behind a veil and having a kind of double consciousness in life. And so there's a, you know, at least a twinness to sort of being a black person, a black laborer in American society. But I would also say, and I think this is the Du Bois that I would extend past some of how we talk about him as a very American figure, all of this was in the context of, you know, U.S., British imperialism, and in the context of, you know, something like plantation chattel state slavery, the cotton economy, tobacco economy being sort of international. So I think even when Du Bois is writing about sort of American trade unionists in cities like Philadelphia, it's always in the context of sort of what is happening to workers around the world. And that race has almost, I mean, you know, has a kind of enduring quality of inequality, you know, across the globe in some regard.
3: And does this account for some of his split with Booker T. Washington and that idea of self-reliance and an industrial education,
2: right.
3: A vocational education? Du Bois didn't think that was going to get you anywhere. He's a Marxist.
2: Yeah, well, I think he thought it would get you somewhere, but not all that you needed to do. And I think, you know, Du Bois, you know, among other things, was an elite, and I think wanted, in the ways that I think, you know, middle and upper middle class people in the United States today wanted people to have the opportunity to have a full education. So what is the full, you know, kind of like full rounded liberal arts education that you might want? And what might be other things you want to know about the world? Is your only purpose in life to labor for others? And I think, you know, there wasn't an interpretation, of Booker T. Washington, the most critical one of him that, you know, that sort of said all we should be is workers. And that's certainly not enough for a full life.
3: Du Bois lived through, you know, great, profound technological change, mm-hmm. that transformed the order of society. So what can Du Bois tell us about AI and the forthcoming end of all work and we'll all be dead?
2: I think, you know, Du Bois would tell us that AI is about labor. I mean, he wouldn't be surprised that there are folks concerned about their labor. He could tell us certainly about, a lot of his writing is about earlier cycles of automation, earlier cycles in which we're introducing technology into the workplace. And, you know, some of what he says about the Industrial Revolution and urbanization is, you know, that it's introducing new technologies into the workplace, but not without the political sort of structure that you need around it to make sure that people still have their rights and still are being, you know, have safe workplaces and the like. And so even with sort of technological change, Du Bois really brings to the fore that you need political voice if it's to be a sort of safe and just transition. And I think that's a battle and a conversation we're having with AI right now. Are we going to govern AI? Are we not going to govern AI? Who gets to decide and who gets harmed?
3: Du Bois would not try to resist this onrushing technology. Just like if you were a weaver at the beginning of the Industrial Revolution, you're not going to say, but I love making this cloth.
2: Right.
3: How beautiful it is. Factory looms are coming. And it's, but what will their place be in society? Where will I fit in? Am I going to get thrown out of my hut?
2: Right. And I think, you know, who's to know what he would say, but you don't see in Du Bois's writing, both, you know, fiction and nonfiction, a sort of anti-technology spin. And so you might, so I think he wouldn't be there. But I think he would very much be watching the fact that you have, you know, 5 to 7 large technology companies that are the largest in the world that are driving the global economy, that have consolidated not only our markets, but a lot of power in the world. And would understand this, I think, in a sort of trajectory or a genealogy with a lot of other sort of both national and geopolitical change that has consolidated power more and more in the hands of a few. Hey.

0: for some place thing. I'm Randy Cohen talking to Alondra Nelson about her place.
1: My place is the interface.
0: Okay, now you're just messing with
1: me. I know. Okay, so, November of 2022, a product called ChatGPT is introduced. It's an AI model that's built on top of something called GPT-3, or GPT-3.5 more specifically. GPT-2 and GPT-3 had existed since 2020. They didn't change the world. Nobody knew about them. They were invisible. People who worked in AI labs were working on them. They were, you know, sort of building things on top of them, communicating with them. But it was when we built an interface, right, that portal, that threshold, that piece of technology, that website that allowed the backbone of the technology not just to be a transformer model, but to be something that you could communicate with, that it could be public facing, that you didn't have to have any particular advanced skill to communicate with. That interface arguably changed the world in recent years.
0: I love this idea. So the underlying technology isn't what sparked that change. It's the way I interact with that technology.
1: Yes.
0: So would a physical version of this be, say, the mouse, the computer mouse?
1: Yep.
0: So you're no longer typing alphanumeric code. This means typing, by the way. The underlying way the computer worked was no different.
1: Right.
0: But my the way I interacted with it was.
1: Yes. You know, my very first computer, you had to know a little C programming to sort of say run or print or whatever, right? And then we got these computers that had this interface that made it much easier to use. You could use your mouse to click on something that looked like a floppy disk to save, or something that looked like a printer to print. And so these interface moments, the creation of the interface, sort of are powerful tools for transformation, because they are moments when technologies become democratized and when they become, for good or for not, and when they become diffused through society to a broader set of users. They move from laboratories and from research. I mean, even if you think about something like the internet, scientists at Caltech and MIT were using the internet a decade, 15 years before we were, they were using it as ARPANET before that. And part of the translation is the creation of interfaces that sort of make the technology more widely available and usable by others.
0: Yeah. Oh, would you accept that the way we operate cars, before mm-hmm. there was any digital gigos, one of the things that always seemed amazing to me is you could go into any rental car place, and there are very different kinds of cars, but you could drive any of them
1: right.
0: because it had a common interface.
1: Right.
0: I love this analogy. This is great.
1: Although it's getting harder now. I mean,
0: I don't go anywhere now, so it doesn't matter to me. But
1: I think there's also, without sort of pushing the metaphor too far of the interface, I've also, in the space of AI, been thinking about the data center as a kind of interface. So let me get you there. So AI is abstract, right? People are trying to wrap their heads around it. What does it mean? What does it matter for me? You know, I'm being told that if, you know, I don't have a PhD in computer science, I can't possibly know what it is or what it means, et cetera. And then you have communities all over the United States that are saying, oh, I know what AI is and what it means for me. This data center that you're trying to build down the street is what AI means for me. And so it also is, it's not a mouse and it's not the kind of avatar of a floppy disk, but it is something that sort of sits in the world that is translating, different from the wires and guts of technology, but translating what the technology means to make it, in this case, kind of socially, politically useful for people in the world. So I might offer that as well. Maybe stretching it too far, but
0: Maybe. I think you might have overextended the metaphor. I've never been happier. What about is civility a kind of interface? That ordinary manners that govern our social regulations, that is where we connect, and that's what keeps us from punching each other in the nose quite as often as we might.
1: I think, but we're having a strain in that right now, right? So we're sort of saying, maybe I don't have to be civil. Who says I have to be civil? I think we're right now in a moment in U.S. society negotiating whether or not civility is an interface we all agree upon.
0: Well, I'll tell you who says we have to be civil. My great hero, Dr. Johnson, I wrote this down. He says, this is in The Life, he says that politeness was of great consequence in society. Here's the quote. "It is," said he, "fictitious benevolence." Mm. "It supplies the place of it amongst those who see each other only in public or but little. Depend on it, the want of it never fails to produce something disagreeable to one or the other." That he thought politeness was essential, the more you interact with strangers.
1: Yes.
0: So, but where are we meant to go with this then? It's a great way to think about things.
1: So I wanted to bring it to our conversation is that thinking about the interface, I think, of you and a chatbot or, you know, you and a technology, I think reminds us that we bring power and shaping, and it is our encounter with it that in part gives its power. So that the technology itself, the protocols, the computer servers, the, you know, hyperscale cloud servers, like that in and of itself is not changing the world. It's the interface with people's desires, with their aspirations, with things they're trying to do with work, questions they want to ask the technology. It's, you know, using the mouse to print a document, that kind of social and political utility. That's what I mean by the interface. That gives these technology meaning. And I hope it also gives us some power to think that we have a role in defining and shaping what they mean in the world.
0: Oh, I was with you right up to the end because I don't feel like I feel I have almost no power. The way Du Bois would have regarded the Industrial Revolution, it's going to wash right over me. There's nothing I can do to stop it.
1: I would bring then back the data center as an interface back to this conversation. I mean, this is people, you know, these are our neighbors saying, we thought we too had no power, but we know where AI sits in our lives and it's sitting here and we can say something about it. So the interface makes visible things that are structural, things that are invisible, things that are, you know, either by design, or, you know, unintentionally. And I think that's important for.
0: I have to recant my folly that I thought you went too far with the data center as an interface of AI.
1: Yeah.
0: But it's the only physical manifest. The AI is
1: one
0: just
1: of the
0: there, but when it comes in the form of the data center, that's how my neighbors are interacting.
1: Yes.
0: But I think what they object to is not AI. It's just that their electricity rates are going to go way up and there ain't going to be any water.
1: Yeah, I think that's right, but I think the language is also, you know, I think as you're watching coalitions of people, it also is a way for them to say, why should we be risking the mental

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0: This is Person, Place, Thing. I'm Randy Cohen talking to Alondra Nelson about her thing.
1: My thing is a novel. It is Kindred by Octavia Butler, published in 1979. It is a book that I first read when I was in college. I think I was a sophomore in college. And it's a novel about time travel and sort of not quantum leaps, but sort of leaps to the past. And it is a novel about slavery in America.
0: I note that two of your three topics were speculative fiction.
1: Mm-hmm.
0: A bit of the sci-fi nerdery.
1: I am.
0: Of the best kind.
1: Guilty as charged.
0: it also has, Kindred, I think one of the greatest first lines of all novels. Do you want to read it? I can do it.
1: You do it.
0: All right, I'll do it. And you'll do the last line. I lost an arm on my last trip home.
1: Yes.
0: All right, that's pretty great.
1: Yes. It basically takes place across June and July of 1976. So the backdrop of the book is the bicentennial. And as we are about to have here in the U.S., our semi-quincentennial, I thought important to think about, I think, one of Butler's messages in this book, which is that our present is always about the past. And moreover, this protagonist, Dana, just gets snatched back to the past. And she doesn't know when. And she doesn't know when she's coming forward. She's entangled with a white slave-owning family who are both who are her relatives. And she's attached in the novel to initially a little boy named Rufus. And whenever he's in danger, she's snatched back in time from contemporary Altadena, Los Angeles, California, in June 1976, to 19th century Maryland plantation to rescue him. And in part, she's got to rescue him because whenever he's in danger, if he dies, she doesn't come into being because he's her ancestor.
0: When something is said in the past, there's always a danger of reading the present into it.
1: Mm-hmm.
0: But the people of the past are not just us in other clothes, right?
1: So do you think
0: Octavia Butler avoids that problem?
1: I think she does because there's moments where, so they go back in time, she, and then she has a partner named Kevin, and on at least one occasion, Kevin is dragged back in time with her, and then they come forward. So she going back and forth in time, and then she and Kevin, after she comes back to the 1976, there are moments of reflection. So I think Butler really gets around that problem that you identify because they're sort of saying, like, what happened? And what, you know, that's not like this. And what's different from that? And so I think they're almost these kind of on the couch analytic kind of moments, psychological moments after they come back where they're trying to make sense of what happened when you just kind of get snatched up in space and time.
0: Works of fiction can invite the reader or the audience to feel superior. And I'm thinking of like a play like Suffs, where everybody goes, oh yeah, those jerks were against women's suffrage. I wouldn't have been one of those, you know, or or The Help. You think,
1: yes.
0: Oh yeah, if I were living then, I would have been great. You know, I would have been really active in the civil rights movement. But no, you wouldn't have. You would have behaved just like your neighbors. And does she avoid that?
1: Very likely. Yes, because she's not interested in telling a simple story like that of good and bad, light and dark, you know, sort of protagonist and antagonist. I mean, it's very complicated. In one passing line, she talks about the fact that Dana, the young black woman protagonist, that her partner, Kevin has hit her in the past, right? So she's got violence in the past and violence in the present. She's got, Rufus, who she first meets the little boy when she's snatched back to rescue because he's drowning, is sometimes very nice. I mean, there's a part of her that loves him. As you say from that first line, Randy, she leaves her arm in the past. And so the book is really about the deep entanglements, the complexity, the trauma and the joy, like that it

0: just as messy, messy stuff. And so, and, you know, I think so fitting, that the backdrop of all of this was the bicentennial. And now I bring it to you, you know, as they're celebrating the 25th anniversary of the Declaration of Independence. Like, this is the stuff of our nation. And, you know, I think Butler commendably was willing to look hard at it. Loved science fiction my entire life, right? So I was reading, you know, Huxley and H.G. Wells, and I'd read, I think at this point, a little bit of Ursula Le Guin. Most of the science fiction writers of my youth were men and were writing kind of hard sci-fi. And so when I read this, I was just like, okay, time travel, I've read that before. Black woman protagonist, much harder, unless we're talking. I mean, hubby and I were talking earlier about Star Trek, so, you know, you had Lieutenant Uhura. But you didn't also see black women and sort of, you know, speculate in space. And to have, you know, to have, actually, it's the woman that's moving black back and forth in time. Like, she's not sitting at home. Kevin's sitting at home, like, wringing his hands, sort of being like, where did Dana go and where's she coming back and what's happening? So there were just a million different ways that this book, you know, sort of, you know, blew my mind. And I think just opened up possibilities about genre and what the world looks like and what it might really be. You know, if you look behind the surface, you know, willing to take a leap of imagination, theoretically, conceptually. Her account and Kindred and some of the other books, even when she's taking us to other planets and other worlds, historical progress is not linear or it's not progressive, right? So there's not like some inherent kind of nobility and positive progression that's going to happen in society. And that if we just, you know, get on board, you know, after the Mississippi bus boycott or after the March on Washington, then, you know, the upward trajectory is just always going to be sort of positive and amazing. And I think that Butler offers for us in Kindred and other works that time and history and justice is just a lot more helical. And sometimes it goes back and sometimes it goes forward. And so I think, you know, part of the messiness that Kindred, I think, makes us sit with is that, you know, Kevin and Dana as a couple have a complicated relationship. You know, they're a multiracial couple in 1976, you know, living not in the South in California, but they clearly have some issues in their relationship if he's, you know, been, you know, has assaulted her in the past. You know, things that are happening on this Maryland plantation come home with them in ways big and small. Both of those, you know, those things are existing simultaneously, you know.
1: Would you read little so we can have that yeah. language in our heads?
0: Well, since you started with the arm, I'll read the end with the arm. This is Dana, the narrator. I was back at home, in my own house, in my own time, but I was still caught somehow, joined to the wall as though my arm were growing out of it or growing into it. From the elbow to the ends of the fingers, my left arm had become part of the wall. I looked at the spot where flesh joined with plaster, stared at it, uncomprehending. It was the exact spot Rufus's fingers had grasped. I pulled my arm toward me, pulled hard, and suddenly there was an avalanche of pain, red and possible agony, and I screamed and screamed.
2: So pure is the morning dew. Railroad love.
1: This episode of Person, Place, Thing was produced with the Park Avenue Armory and distributed by WAMC Northeast Public Radio. The musician is Hubby Jenkins. Will Salwin is the recording engineer. Matt Temkin is the post-production supervisor. Susan Packard is the associate producer. I'm Randy Cohen.

0: Welcome to Open to Debate, everybody. I'm John Donvan. Today we're having another conversation in our series called Generational Divides, hosted by Nick Gillespie, editor-at-large of Reason Magazine. This time Nick is welcoming guests from three different generations to discuss sex and relationships. This conversation is made possible by a generous grant from Liberty Ears Foundation. And a quick note, this program does discuss sex and may not be suitable for all listeners. Nick, take it away.
1: This is Open to Debate. I'm Nick Gillespie. Welcome to our series called Generational Divides. Today, we're bringing together people of different ages, a Gen Xer, a millennial, and a Zoomer, to discuss sex and relationships. It's such a big part of our lives, but we can still be awkward and avoid talking about it. Dating and sexual norms in the U.S. have come a long way since our Puritan ancestors. Early courtship was strategic, formal, and typically didn't prioritize romantic love. The concept of dating wasn't even really invented until the late 19th century. Going steady came about in the 1950s. Then there were the sexual revolutions of the 1960s and 70s. Now there's hookup culture, love bombing, and situationships. Over time, romance has broadened to become less rigid, more inclusive, but always really confusing. You might remember your grandparents telling you how they met. It may have seemed so simple, so uncomplicated by dating apps. In fact, my grandparents, one set of my grandparents, had an arranged marriage. So do older generations have it all figured out, or have the kids stumbled onto something? Today, we want to hear what different generations think about dating trends, our changing attitudes towards sex, the rise of non-monogamy, and more. First, I want to welcome our Gen Zer, Malavika Kanan. She's the author of the new novel, Unprecedented Times. She's taught at Stanford. Her work has appeared in New York Magazine, Vulture, The Washington Post, and more. She also has a relationship advice column with Teen Vogue. Welcome, Malavika.
2: Thank you for having me.
1: Next, we have Carolyn D. Gorman, our millennial voice. Carolyn is a fellow at the Manhattan Institute, where she researches how policy impacts people with mental illness. She served on the U.S. Senate Committee on Health, Education, Labor, and Pensions, and she often examines the cultural norms that young people are navigating as they grow up in the U.S. Welcome.
3: Thank you.
1: And finally, we have James Sexton, our Gen Xer. He's a New York-based attorney whose practice focuses on divorce and family law. His clients include everyone from Fortune 500 CEOs to entertainment personalities to stay-at-home mom. He is the author of the book, How to Stay in Love. Welcome, James.
4: Thanks so much. Good to be here.
1: All right. Let's start talking about our first topic. Is should Gen Z have more sex? We've all seen studies from the CDC, the Kinsey Institute, and places like that that show that Gen Z is having less sex than generations before did at the same age. Let's start with our Zoomer, Palavika. What are your thoughts on this? Is this a big deal?
2: I fundamentally think that any moral panic over who is or isn't having sex is sometimes just like not super productive. I think that if you are uninterested in entering a sexual playing field that is uneven, and when there's a power dynamic that perhaps previous generations would have been conditioned to accept or even eroticize, I don't blame people who are not in the mood in those conditions.
1: Carolyn, what do you think?
3: Yeah, the interesting thing is every generation has seen a decline in the amount of sex that they're having as a young person. And I think what that tells me is whatever our sort of persistent message has been, something's wrong with that. What we've done is change the incentives around sex and responsibility, and specifically responsibility from men. The advent of birth control and the normalization of sex outside of marriage made there much less reason for men to feel obligated to women to stay in a married relationship. So women might have had more control over what happens if sex happens, but if they can't find a partner, they're exposed to more physical safety risks because men are less invested in the conversation. They're faced with economic risk. If they get pregnant, they can't terminate the child or don't want to, and then have to support the child on their own. And so I think we have tried to make things better for women, and the deal hasn't always paid off.
1: Okay. James, what are you thinking?
4: I mean, to the core question, I think young people should be having more sex. Sex is one of the most enjoyable things we can do with our bodies. I hope we can all agree on that. I mean, I enjoy yoga. I think roller coasters are fun. But I think almost anything I'm doing, having sex would be more fun. That shouldn't necessarily be a controversial topic if it was occurring just from a pure physical sensation standpoint. But everything that I'm hearing here is exactly the kinds of things I hear when I talk to young people. I think what's happened with the proliferation of social media is everyone now identifies as heavily aggrieved.
3: Yeah.
4: And if you're basically caught up in how aggrieved you are, why would you want to spend time with the enemy? I think it's understandable that there's a massive boys versus girls war that is only getting fed more and more by the algorithm. And a side effect of that is that people aren't feeling connection. They aren't feeling closeness, and they're not feeling safe. Because I don't think anyone can feel loved unless they feel safe.
2: I agree with you that like gender relations are incredibly polarized right now. And I think that the metaphor that you brought up earlier to me really signals that. Like, sex to me is not like riding a roller coaster, because a roller coaster is like, this is not something that has power dynamics baked in. It's not a politicized thing that you could be doing. There aren't the same risks attached to it. But I agree that there has been like profound gender polarization between young men and young women about the basic assumptions and expectations behind sex. It doesn't help that like many young people in this country, including myself, grew up without any form of sex ed, let alone like comprehensive sex ed. And something that I have noticed personally, and like there are many potential things to blame, porn could in fact be one of them, that the baseline expectations between young men and young women are very different.
5: What's the difference?
2: Very different. Like, what to a young man might feel like routine sex, to a young woman does in fact land in her body as a profound violation. And we could like invalidate the other's perspective.
3: But why wouldn't a woman then stop having that sex?
5: Well, they would, right? Isn't that the point? I mean, if you're buying that argument, they have. Because Gen Z is having less sex. Although the drop-off is much higher among young men. What is the role of technology in this?
2: I mean, I would say it plays two roles. I do think that for young men, like access to things like porn has like severely warped their perception of like what women want and like inhibited their ability to connect to them. But I would say for women like myself, the effect of the internet is something much more akin to what consciousness raising would have done for like feminists of a previous generation. I think problems that I might have otherwise been convinced to internalize or think were just my fault, I've come to understand are conditions faced by a lot of women, which suggests that it's a broader political one.
5: Mm-hmm. It's interesting though, in the wake of consciousness raising, certainly in the early 70s, women had more sex. They felt empowered to have sex on their terms, whereas you're talking about this current kind of moment of consciousness raising is women withdrawing from a sexual forum or whatever the right word is.
4: I think something that you said earlier was very resonant, and that is that sex education has vanished. And I think it's vanished because politically there's such an argument about what should be included in a sexual education curriculum. And I think sexual education hasn't disappeared at all. It's just become porn for most young men.
5: I'm a boomer and I went to Catholic school, so I can guarantee you I did not only get negative zero sex education, I got something beyond
4: zero. We have the shared trauma.
5: But we had sex.
3: Sex education. I think kids are going to get this, teens are going to get this, whether or not it's formal. Do I trust the education system to provide that or provide that well? We can't teach kids to read, so why would we expect them to be able to?
5: Well, then maybe the sex ed is working finally, where kids are not having sex.
4: I'm pretty sure that's not the case.
3: One part of the conversation I think we're really leaving out is that one very big predictor of how much sex happens is whether people live together. And we just don't see the same rates.
5: And by that, you mean in a cohabitating space.
3: We don't see the same rates of marriage, and we don't see the same rates of live-in relationships. So that is mechanically going to lower the amount of sex.
5: I also add, you know, everybody's having less sex than they had 50 years ago, regardless of the age, kind of broadly. But then when you look at younger people, how much does the fact that like more young people live with their parents, is that part of the issue? Is how does something like COVID fit into this?
2: I think that's absolutely at play here. The economy is really bad, and it can be hard to be in the mood if you like live with like a lot of roommates or if you haven't been able to leave your parents' house. So I think that that's definitely part of it.
3: I don't know. I think young people, I've lived in New York and everyone has a bad New York roommate story, and roommates are not what's stopping sex.
4: Yeah, we had sex everywhere. Yeah. We had sex in cars. Like, you found ways to have sex.
5: So, well, then what is it though? Is it higher levels of depression? I mean, How much of this is organic? How much of it is ideological?
3: I think there is a definite ideological play here. And what that is there is no longer a very clear playbook for how you interact with the other sex.
4: Right.
3: Men don't know how to approach women because they're scared of being accused of being harassed. Maybe they want to make sure that a woman doesn't feel like they are, you know, being patronized to. If we don't have a playbook or expectations around social norms, you just don't get that interaction to ever happen. You've sort of few low pressure, low cost opportunities for people to interact.
4: We've always treated, you know, this culture has always treated dandruff with decapitation. Like, we've always found ways to overcorrect. And so, you know, the idea of saying, well, you know, men were told for a period of time, hey, maybe you shouldn't just randomly start walking up to women and hitting on them. That's a perfectly fair thing to say. To then solve that by going, okay, then don't talk to women at all is problematic. But I can certainly understand if you're a young woman who's been raised in an environment where a man coming up to you and saying, hi, I think you're very attractive and I wanted to see if you might want to get together with me sometime, is perceived as a form of assault, yeah, is a problem. So I just think, again, that if we continue to look at, why would you want to have sex with your enemy? Why would you, if you've been conditioned to believe that this person is your oppressor, why would you want to have sex with them, women or men?
3: I think that's being a little extremist. Men and women don't all think that they are the enemy. I think there is still a lot of camaraderie. People still want to get married. There are just way fewer opportunities to actually develop real relationships with people. And when those
5: and when you say real relationship, you mean like in person, in real life,
3: and meaningful, then, you know, you when you see someone over a repeated amount of time, you get to know them, you get to know their good side, their bad side, you sort of have these opportunities to flirt, you have these opportunities to get to know, is this the right person for me? And we just don't have those types of opportunities as much anymore.
2: I just think that, like, the question of risk is so high.
4: Yeah.
2: Like, I do think that, like, for young women, like, going out with a man is like rolling the dice.
4: Sure.
2: That could result in being a little disrespected at best and, like, having something super egregious happen to you.
5: It's time for us to take a quick break. I'm Nick Gillespie. This is Open to Debate, and we'll be right back.

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0: Welcome back to Open to Debate. I'm Nick Gillespie. I'm here debating sex and relationships with three generations, a Gen Xer, a millennial, and a Zoomer. We're resuming our conversation, tackling modern dating, including tech, safety, and what counts as first base.
1: I mean, do you think that people like meeting on a date now, they're more anonymous?
2: They're safer than they've ever been. Their location's being tracked.
1: Yeah, but this is what I'm saying.
2: You know, in my generation, there was this idea of like the bases when you were dating somebody. Like you would meet someone, you'd flirt with each other, then you'd go out, maybe there'd be a kiss. That's first base, you know? Second base was like, you know, over the clothes stuff maybe. This was not all on one date. There was this sense of a progression. I get the impression from the young people I know that that's just not how it works anymore. That it's like first base is we have sex. Third base is we exchange actual information about our families and we make plans to go out on a date. Like I'm trying to understand, how do you navigate conversations about dating if it's that chaotic?
3: I mean, I think that Gen Z is just not a monolith and people have like wildly different dating experiences.
2: I guess what I was saying is that maybe the reason
3: I'm
2: why
3: sure there were players in your generation too.
2: Tons, absolutely. Yeah. And some of them purported to be it and some of them hid the fact that they were, so they were closet players.
1: From the young people I know, including my children, like that, the world you're describing does not seem very much in play.
2: At all, I think anymore.
1: Well, I mean, again, everybody's different.
2: But the question of like Tinder, Grindr, and the myriad of other apps that are essentially like, hey, we want to hook up.
1: Another way of saying this is, you know, is hookup culture, which was the moral panic of, you know, 10 or 15 yeah. years ago, is hookup culture gone then?
3: I mean, it sounds like that's what you're describing, like hookup culture and casual sex, which like I'm sure has been a thing people have been doing from like time immemorial, and technology has maybe facilitated a little bit.
1: For sure.
2: What's made it easier?
1: I think it's in the first kind of cuneiform tablets. And it's like after the...
2: I mean, my gay male friends are still full in on it.
1: Right, but that's also...
2: heterosexual
1: couples, it might be the place where you're at, like Grindr and Tinder are different than something like OkCupid and Hinge or whatever.
2: Correct. You
1: know, so, Carolyn?
4: If casual sex is no longer the thing, then did that just not work? Are we not willing to admit that and bring something back into the conversation? Something like marriage, more expectations, higher accountability for partnership, for teamwork, for commitment.
1: Right.
2: It would be excellent for my business model.
1: Yeah.
4: I think we have just really become a society that wants to put ourselves first and is not willing to do something for the broader team. If you are married, you've made a commitment to someone, you've made a commitment to each other, and because we are so interested in ourselves and our own happiness at a sort of superficial level, we're much less willing to put up with a husband who puts dishes in the sink and doesn't load the dishwasher.
1: Yeah. Okay, well, another aspect that comes up when discussing sex and dating is what a relationship looks like. I want to ask our panel, is monogamy overrated? Before we answer, we want to talk a little bit about ethical non-monogamy. Malavika, as our resident Zoomer, what is ethical non-monogamy to you?
3: I would define ethical non-monogamy as an alternative form of relating to others, where instead of having like a closed monogamous primary partner, there's a degree of openness, whether that is sexual or there's like other permutations of it as well.
1: And it's openly discussed. So, because there's a lot of non-monogamy going on, but this is, it's more out there.
3: I think non-monogamy has had a couple of like big moments in the media lately. I think that it's something that like the queer community has like its own like long and historic right. relationship with that is maybe a little bit autonomous from yeah. what everyone else is doing.
1: Okay, well, James, your business is based on non-monogamy.
2: Yeah, I have
1: right?
2: a PhD in infidelity.
1: Yeah,
2: I mean, I think the opportunities for infidelity have become much easier. I mean, if you listen to a song like Stevie Wonder's Part-Time Lover from the 1980s, it seems almost quaint because it's this sort of code of, you know, how he's going to get in touch with his lover who he's, whereas now you right. just can be texting your lover from, you know, the other end of the couch while your spouse is sitting right there. But I think we know that adultery or infidelity has been around forever. I mean, it's one of the 10, it's actually two of the 10 commandments, which I find fascinating. But I think, you know, it's certainly true that, for example, many of my gay male friends for many years have practiced some form of ethical non-monogamy where they have rules within the relationship. Now, again, that's partly a function of the fact that in queer spaces, because these were ostracized people for so many years, they could create their own permutations because they were like, I'm never going to be accepted. I can do what might make sense for our relationship. I am not qualified to talk about ethical non-monogamy's success rate because I'm a divorce lawyer. So I see a lot of people who try it, I think, as a Hail Mary pass at the end of a relationship that was disconnected. That doesn't mean that there aren't a lot of very happy people out there.
1: Is there more of a sense of, like, there are different ways to be married than, say, when you yourself were married?
2: I mean, I think that there are people who have marriages of convenience, marriages where they're sexless, marriages. I mean, that has not changed, and I don't think that will ever change. One of the things I've always said is that monogamy is a tradition. Now, some traditions are, you know, things we do because of the wisdom of people before us that was passed down to us. And in some ways, tradition is peer pressure exerted by dead people. So to the extent that monogamy is peer pressure from dead people, it's probably not a good idea. But to the extent that it's a relationship permutation that actually makes sense and helps our species thrive in some ways, then that might be a good thing. I don't know that I'm qualified to say. I just know we're bad at it.
1: Carol?
4: Yeah, I think let's not overthink this. Non-monogamy actually does not happen at very high rates. Polygamy specifically happens at very low rates, rates of like 2%. And in terms of marriage not working, that's actually not true. It's not perfect.
2: I don't know if you bought me a Rolex. I mean, that's crazy.
1: No, but again, I mean, divorce rates are lower than they were in the mid-80s.
2: Yeah, that's an absolutely hilarious statistic.
1: Why is that a hilarious?
2: Because that's the number of marriages that catastrophically fail. And that's at about 47%.
1: Yeah, but that end in divorce?
2: Well, it could be that people just aren't filing for divorce. 10 to 20% of them are just going out for milk and never coming back.
4: If they're not filing for for divorce, then that matters too. At the end of the day,
2: no,
4: marriage
2: what
4: is
2: doesn't.
4: Not...
2: Who signed on to get married to say, we'll be miserable with each other, but we'll survive this endurance event
1: Carolyn,
2: without entering a judgment?
1: Carolyn, should marriage still be the goal?
4: Yes.
1: And marriage and monogamy.
4: Okay, explain the goal.
1: Explain the connection between marriage and monogamy as you see it.
4: Yeah, so marriage, you're making a commitment to be exclusively sexual with one person, but it's more than that. You are making a commitment to a partnership. You are making a commitment often to raise a child, and it is not perfect. It's hard. I'm almost married a year, so thankfully it's been very
2: almost
4: great
2: a year.
4: Yes, it'll be a month from now. But look, there's a reason that this has been the primary model for so long, and all of these other alternative models are, frankly, peripheral. We can objectively try to understand whether or not monogamy and marriage specifically is overrated. We can look at what we want to get out of relationships, happiness, life satisfaction, what we sort
1: economic
4: of value
1: security,
4: in our life.
1: Career help, et cetera. Can I ask, Carolyn, as a millennial, is this a generational dynamic? Because generations go from one extreme to another, et cetera, and millennials tended to be oftentimes were the children of divorced parents.
4: I think my generational cohort is probably mixed, but statistically, people support marriage in every generation, and millennials are no different. The vast majority of Americans support marriage and think that marriage is the best model. Whether or not they think it's perfect is a different question.
1: Right.
4: I think we at least read about a lot in the popular media are millennial women afraid to have children for sake of traumatizing them because, you know, all of us successful women whose parents were divorced are so traumatized that we haven't been able to keep jobs or, I mean, it's sort of silly, like the trauma narrative. Like if you're really not going to have children because your parents got divorced, there are bigger problems in the world.
3: Yeah, I mean, when I think about the question of monogamy, I do think quite existentially about what the point of a marriage is. And I think a lot of us would say like love and companionship. And I think that's a beautiful and true ideal for many. But I also view it as like a form of protection above all else. Like I view it as for many people an economic calculation that they make, because for a very long time, like American society has oriented towards like a partnership where the man is usually the one who does the labor under capitalism and the woman is the one who does the reproductive and sexual and emotional labor at home. And that is no longer the case. Like, the economy is tough. A lot of women like do work, which I think is a great thing, but also data shows that when these women come home, regardless of how much they out-earn their husbands, they're still the ones doing like the lion's share of like domestic labor.
4: Can I just say that's actually not, yes and no. It wasn't the case that women were always these ubiquitous trad wives who all stayed at home. You really had a lot of white, wealthy women who wanted to sort of shed the bourgeois values and be able to do more of what they wanted. But this was not sort of a unified movement. Black women were much more concerned about wage gaps, about work protection, labor protections, and that's because they were already in the workforce.
3: Right. Mm-hmm.
4: So this idea that marriage didn't need to be for everyone was, I think, actually most detrimental for the women who had least to gain for new opportunities in the workforce, but most to lose from the idea that men had no obligations to women.
3: Yeah, and I agree with you. I think that we all as women like deserve like a sense of like safety and dignity that for many comes from the ability to provide for yourself. For some has come from marriage or a combination of the two. And I think that for young women, it's just very clear that marriage may not be the best source of like financial protection and dignity, especially when we see these questions of how labor is distributed.
1: Well, and increasingly women, particularly single women and younger women, are not only more likely to be employed, but are doing better in the workplace.
3: Right. And the fact that you might have a job and like still have a man at home too, to like bring back the metaphor, doesn't do the dishes. Like I don't blame anyone who like is.
1: I don't know why you're looking at James when you say that.
2: I do with the dishes.
3: Yeah. Oh, no, no.
2: Marriage rates are actually going up though. They're not going down.
1: Right.
2: So that theory, which is that women's agency, autonomy, economic viability,
1: they
2: that's
1: don't need
2: all going
1: a
2: up.
1: Partner
2: right,
1: the
2: they
1: way
2: don't
1: that
2: need
1: they
2: it, but they're getting
1: to.
2: Married more. So the interesting thing about that is women are still desiring marriage, because last time I checked, it wasn't mandatory. And they are in fact now doing it for some reason other than economic security. And the interesting thing I think no one likes to talk about when talking about marriage statistics and divorce statistics, and I had a debate with Matt Walsh on the Daily Wire about this, is that people were talking a lot about we need to get rid of no-fault divorce and that's what we should be doing. The reality is that has to do with barriers to exit. I mean, arguably you should make barriers to entry. But I would take it a step further and just simply say, you know, when people marry, if you want the marriages to last, if you look at the data actually says that if people have housing stability, if people have a wage gap that isn't so extreme that people are able to maintain economic viability, people who have college education are significantly less likely to divorce. So a lot of this, I hate,
1: more likely
2: a bit,
1: to get married
2: I hate to sound a bit like there is no war but the class war. Fundamentally, if you want people's living, basic living conditions to improve, that will improve marriage outcomes. Because people are still getting married. 86% of people get remarried within 5 years of their divorce. That's someone who went through a catastrophic failure of this technology and they sign on for it again. So it serves some purpose for us and we love it as a society for some reason.
1: Very quickly,
2: so why wouldn't we
1: Carolyn, explain.
4: I think you have the reverse causality there. We want to change living environments, but who is supposed to do that? Government? I think marriage is a way to change living environments. Marriage is a way to create stronger financial stability. That leads to better housing.
2: Marriage isn't going to solve economic issues of core instability and massive income inequality in the United States. It's not the slightest bit going to solve that problem.
4: But when you're talking about a household level, how do you expect individuals to change this? Marriage
2: well, I mean,
4: is,
2: theoretically, democracy. So democracy, theoretically, is you'd have people
1: but
2: getting together.
1: You're arguing more that marriage is fundamentally a cultural phenomenon, not a political phenomenon, and it's not going to respond even, you know, to, it's not the marriage tax break.
4: Yeah.
1: That is the reason why people either form or leave marriage.
4: That's right.
1: So how do you explain the rise in marriage rates over the past you know, few decades where, you know, more people are choosing to get married. Is that a cultural revival or is it what's going on?
4: I think we should be specific about who is choosing to get married. And that is wealthier, better educated groups. Marriage rates are still lower than in lower income groups than they are in higher income groups.
2: But still rising within those groups. Within those cohorts, they're still rising. They're rising across every demographic.
4: Because you're always going to have people who understand that there is a benefit to being a team. You're always going to have people who know that this is the best way to raise a family and want to raise a family. And so I think on the margin, you're going to see that.
2: It's like drugs don't need drug dealers. Drugs sell drugs. Like marriage doesn't need to be sold to people. There's something about this that
3: I want to push back against what you said earlier about marriage not being mandatory. Because I don't necessarily think that that's true. Like legally, it's not. But I think that right now, like there are just very few viable alternatives for people to have the safety and dignity in an incredibly precarious world, which I think we all agree it's like really precarious right now.
1: I don't actually, but I'm willing to take,
3: for many Americans, like a health issue could like bankrupt you. Like,
1: but that has always been the case. And the thing that is
2: How would heterosexual marriage bolster that in some way that a polycule couldn't, or a group of people living together in a non-married situation?
3: We don't know that that's true.
1: Any kind of union could.
2: Well, what you're saying is that many hands light work. Like, there's a lot of ways for people to share the burdens that are created. So,
3: but marriage is the only option.
2: 100%.
3: But it is one that is legally and socially incentivized.
2: Incentivized, how so? Because the catastrophe that, I mean, I make my living in the incredible risk. One could make a very cogent argument that marriage is an inherently negligent activity. Negligence is defined as a failure to perceive a substantial and unjustifiable risk of serious harm. Anyone who's been divorced will tell you it's seriously harmful. So, and now there's over 50% chance of it catastrophically failing. So it's a negligent,
1: reckless activity. This is all you see.
2: These are numbers.
4: You know, when you talk to trauma researchers, they often say rates of trauma are very high.
1: Yeah.
4: And that's because people who have long-term trauma conditions, not the entire population.
2: But wait, you guys do know, like, math is math. Marriage is more likely to end in divorce than death. All marriages end. I'm sorry to tell you as the newlywed. Your marriage will end. I hope it ends in death.
1: But they're less likely to end in divorce than they were in the mid-80s.
4: And they're
2: by about 3%.
1: But there's
2: a 47% chance when you walk out today you're going to get hit with a bowling ball. You'd walk out of here without a helmet.
1: You know what I'm saying is that the divorce rate is lower than it used to be. And if marriage rates are going up, something has changed. And I don't think we've quite figured out how that's happening if, in fact, marriage is so awful.
2: But if we combine what you're saying about how different relationship permutations are on the rise and are much more socially acceptable, particularly among young people, why then are we signing on for one that we know ends catastrophically most of the time?
4: Well, because these alternatives do not work.
1: We'll end this segment, but I think what we can say is that all permutations of relationships tend to end the longer they go on, right? So it's like polycules. There are some polycules that I'm sure are in their fourth decade. Most of them are not. And just like most relationships, you know, whether you're living together or you're married or whatever, very, very quickly, yes or no, is monogamy over?
2: No.
4: No.
3: No, but it could be.
1: It's time for us to take a quick break. We would love to hear from you. Visit Open to Debate on Substack to become part of the conversation. We want to hear your thoughts on how sex and dating norms have changed and what other topics we should cover. I'm Nick Gillespie. This is Open to Debate, and we'll be right back.

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1: Hey, this is Ray Grabb. All right, gas up the hot rod. 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
2: Gen Xer James Sexton, Millennial Carolyn D. Gorman, and Gen Zer Malavika Kanin. So our next segment is, should people have more babies? The U.S. saw record low birth rates this year, according to the CDC, the Centers for Disease Control. This is being credited to women delaying pregnancy and having fewer children overall. Carolyn, let's hear from you first. Should people have more babies?
3: I think people should have babies if they want. I do think that we could be more honest with women and let them know that they are realistically on a timeline. And I'm not sure that we have been as honest in the past as we could be. And I think a lot of millennial women, especially right now, are feeling like, I waited too long and I didn't know that this would be the outcome.
2: What would be the outcome?
3: Not being able to have children.
2: Okay. James, should we be having more babies?
4: I don't think anyone who doesn't want to have babies should have babies. But I think you shouldn't wait until you're ready to have a baby to have a baby, because I don't think you're ever ready to have a baby. I say that as someone who had a baby at 24. Like, and I was totally not ready. We were totally not ready. But we had a baby and we figured it out in some way. And I think what younger generations
2: and
4: are doing.
2: And got divorced.
4: We got divorced, but it wasn't because of the babies. Actually, we're still super close because of the babies who are now grown men, and we have a wonderful relationship. What I was saying is we've created for people the sense that if you don't do it perfect, don't do it at all. So wait till you're economically stable, wait until you fully self-actualize, wait until you've found your perfect partner, had some years alone with them to enjoy and travel and Instagram the things that you've been doing, and now you'll be ready to have babies, and it does not work with the actual ticking clock of biological reality.
2: Do you feel like that is a quintessential Gen X insight, as opposed to, you know, like not waiting, or you're making it up as you go along?
4: No, what I think is that we were less risk adverse, and I think we had less people telling us we were doing it wrong. I think the internet is telling everyone that they're doing it wrong all the time. And what I will say is, again, if you really care about declining birth rates, create economic conditions where people who are young and married can have children and will have a place to live and a wage that's payable and health insurance that will help cover the pregnancy.
2: Malavika, what's your response when you hear people say, we need to be having more babies?
5: Well, first of all, my question is, who should be having more babies? Because I think this is like a very, like, when people say this, especially in America, to me, I don't ever hear anything but like a eugenicist racist fear that like the white population is going down, because like when black women, like women of color, poor women, migrant women are having babies, like they hate to see it. Like they're like called like irresponsible. So I think like any question about
2: who is calling them irresponsible?
5: Like society.
2: Okay.
5: Yeah. Or like, and I agree actually with James that like, I think that like there's like remarkable like diversity in what people want, and like given the chance via like economic guarantees of safety and dignity for all, people would make a wide variety of choices.
2: Mm-hmm.
3: The problem is we can't really do that except culturally. The expectation.
2: We can't do what?
3: Set up
2: change the birth rates.
3: Set up the economic conditions for that. I think
2: what?
3: the types of solutions that people are talking about are things like free child care or minimum wages or paid
2: guaranteed
3: leave.
2: Housing,
5: well, like yes.
4: Yeah, yeah. You're saying those as if I was saying levitation.
2: No, but like, none of those policies has worked in any of the places where they've been tried, whether you're talking about Singapore.
4: In the permutations
2: or France.
4: They've been tried.
2: Okay, so real natalism has not been tried yet.
4: Hasn't been tried, but I think that we could, within this culture, I can only speak within the context of Western culture and the United States specifically, but in an elected democracy, we can't solve the problem of child care. We can't solve
2: the question is that going to increase child care? birth rates. And there's no evidence
4: I think it would.
5: This is a profoundly like anti-child and like anti-mother country. And
2: how quantify that a little bit?
5: I mean, I think that like, for example, like, right now we're seeing, well, I will say this, a statistic that always makes me feel good is the fact that like teen pregnancy is going down. Right. And like conservatives have been having like losing their minds about this fact.
2: Not about teen birth rates, but about birth rates.
5: Well, teen birth rates too.
2: Okay.
3: I think that might be a little bit of echo chambery. I get it too. So, but I don't think.
4: Yeah, I don't think any conservatives are pro teen pregnancy.
3: Yeah.
2: You know, maybe different people have different points of view, but is it a problem that more women are having fewer children? Because this is also a global phenomenon.
3: Well, here's one reason it is a problem. If we want things like childcare, then we are going to have to take from the workforce somewhere else. We also have an aging population. We also want mental health workers everywhere. There are only so many people. And so if we want these solutions, then we need people to carry out these solutions. And so you fundamentally.
2: But we don't say that about food. Like, we've massively increased food production, and the percentage of people directly involved in farming or production of food is like 1 or 2%, where it used to be 70, 80%.
3: I'm not ruling out any type of technological change. I think that that's perfectly possible. But right now, this is what we're facing.
2: James?
4: Yeah, I still don't understand the argument, because I just have to say I think we have the means to do all kinds of amazing things. I say, as a wealthy New Yorker, if you raised my taxes and you could show me that that was going to help people with food stability, housing stability, it was going to help young people get educational programs that would help them, you know, further their lives and be able to have
2: children. What does that have to do with women having more children?
4: Because women are trying to
2: globally, the correlation, which is very stark, and you know, conservative writers have pointed this out again and again, that as women gain more years of education, which is a proxy for equality of opportunity and legal protection and standing and things like that, they have fewer children. All I'm saying is your argument for a larger social welfare net has nothing to do with how many children are being born.
4: I totally disagree. Because the females of every species make their nest and give birth to their babies where it is safe and not dangerous, right? We have created a society where it is very dangerous for a woman to give birth to children.
2: How do you explain in the EU, and particularly in the wealthiest countries of the EU with the most extensive childcare programs for children, they have the lowest birth rates? So places like Italy, places like France, these are not unsafe places. These are places that shower mothers and families with young children all kinds of welfare spending, and it has no effect.
5: I don't see this as a problem or a contradiction.
2: Yeah, no, I don't see it as a problem.
5: I think
2: other
5: on
2: than,
5: one
2: like,
5: hand, people who choose to have children should be able to do so in conditions of safety and dignity.
2: Yes.
5: I think we have different opinions. I'm not in the same tax bracket as you by far, but I think that's great. Like, I have thoughts that you probably don't want to hear about where we could get the money for child care and for dignity for children and mothers. And I think on the other hand, it's also true that like when given more opportunities, women can make a broader array of choices of what to do with their lives.
2: Right.
5: And I do think that having a child for many women across history was the only way you could have dignity or provide something to society. When women have more options, like, I refuse to believe that fundamentally motherhood is the most exciting or best thing that a woman could do with her life. And like, if you're given the chance to like do something else with your life, I understand that people would take that chance.
3: But we also really deride mothers. I mean, we have always sort of looked down on motherhood, though.
4: On what planet do we look down on motherhood?
2: Chevrolet, apple pie, mom, Chevrolet and apple pie. I mean, moms are the cornerstone of
4: mothers. We make motherhood the highest.
2: This might be a gender difference.
3: Maybe it is a gender difference, but I think we've always sort of looked at stay-at-home moms as lesser than.
4: Who's the we?
3: Society. American society has looked down on stay-at-home mothers.
4: It's not surprising that capitalism believes that people who aren't contributing to the labor force and aren't the economic engine aren't the best thing, and that what we should do instead, what would be a better choice?
5: Motherhood is a dignified form of labor.
2: Arguing from an anti-capitalist point of view that we need to spend more so that moms can opt out of the labor economy.
4: Well, no, the reality is that women are, no, I actually don't believe that. There can be a reallocation of resources, which I think
3: we all
4: know.
3: Where is this money coming from?
4: Americans. Taxes, which is where all of our money comes from. And it can come from any different. I mean, do you really have the reductionist view that it's like, oh no, this is the fixed amount of money we have and it has to go to all these places. So what column will you take it from?
3: No, not at all. I just have a realistic view about what government is capable of. And I don't believe that government is capable of solving all of our problems. We also
4: agree on that, but you can't agree that they could reallocate resources to childcare. And by the way, to answer your earlier point, what's happening in the European Union, by the way, it could be that in various, like Singapore's reasons for not having children versus the United States' reasons for not having children could be dissimilar and don't have to be connected to each other, right? Like the proliferation of cigarette smoking in one country versus another is not a function of, now this is global how we're feeling. Yes, the birth rates are down in various places, but they might not be down for the exact same reasons. When you ask women about what it is that they want, younger women, motherhood is lower on the list now. When you ask women in their 30s and 40s and 50s,

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1: Women are having, you know, there are fewer teen births, but there are more births to women in their late 30s or early 40s.
2: But that technology is not as successful as people presume it is.
3: It's abysmally unsuccessful.
2: It's abysmally unsuccessful.
1: No, but it's getting better, right? It certainly is.
3: Awful baseline.
2: Of course, yeah.
1: You got to start somewhere, right? And isn't it better that
3: start by having babies at a time where your body is most primed for having babies and creating conditions where people feel like they could do that and might be inclined to do so? Feminism was always about women being able to choose what they wanted, whether
1: and
3: they
1: also
3: wanted
1: being
3: to be
1: emancipated,
3: a mother or a worker or both.
1: Being emancipated from biological strictures, right? Because this is what birth control allows women more control over the reproductive system, as well as so does IVF, and so do other forms of reproductive technology. Let me ask real quick, why are women having children later in life?
4: Because we have more choice. Like, every single time, like, I'm at the club, I am so grateful I don't have a baby at home. Like, every time I'm, like, I don't know, like, out for dinner with my friends, I'm like, I'm not buying diapers. Like, I just think that having, like, so many choices available to me.
1: You can bring kids to restaurants, by the way.
4: Yeah, but I don't want to.
1: Okay. What about you?
2: I think we shouldn't give women the sense, though, that they have a choice when they don't. And we should be careful about sort of where we're drawing the line. If women knew how unsuccessful these alternatives are, then they might actually feel as if they've been given a false choice. I can work later. I can work longer. I can wait to have children. And then when they get to that point, they don't actually have the choice.
4: I guess I would say, as a queer person, like, having, like, a biological baby has never been, like, the most important thing to me. And I will also say something I'm surprised hasn't come up yet, and I guess I'll say it, is, like, climate change is, like, a profound existential threat, like, facing, like, future generations. And I do sometimes think, like, I'm not convinced that it is, like, even moral, let alone necessary, to bring more first world babies onto this overburdened planet.
2: I think taking that perspective reduces our accountability to solve the problem in some ways, because we are less invested in success.
4: Yeah, and I didn't say that, like, not having children, like, relieves me of, like, the possibility for care for future generations. I think that I don't have to, like, pop a kid out myself to, like, have that relationship with, like, a younger person, or to, like, still be a mother or a caretaker in some way.
1: James?
3: Yeah, I mean, I'm not going to tell.
1: Was it nuclear war?
3: I'm not
1: war?
3: Going to tell
1: it,
3: two women yeah. that they should be having babies. What I will say is that.
1: Well, why do women who have children have them later in life?
3: Well, I think women are waiting until they're more stable. So I think that a lot of young women are focusing on themselves, and they're focusing on themselves in the fun ways that you're talking about, going to the club, you're playing, and you're working. Where does a screaming infant fit into that situation? Where does a creature that throws up on you fit into that? I can tell you, if all we're presenting to people is, look at how unbelievably burdensome children are, and they are burdensome, believe me. The reality is, we're not presenting to them also that, yeah, but they're also wonderful, and they're also lovely, and it's an investment you have to make in something that's quite awful for a period of time and quite burdensome for a period of time, and you don't get to go to the club, and you don't really get to go out and eat unless you want to irritate everybody else in the restaurant. But you know what? When they're little and they start to, like, grow into this wonderful creature, and you love them so much and they love you so much. And in some ways it's also really nice because, you know, humanity continues. Like, we have to make babies in order for that to happen. And in order to make babies, we have to have sex. So we find ourselves full circle again at the reality of trying to find some balance between the competing demands of enjoyment of life and hedonism and fun. And I don't say hedonism a negative thing. And also the responsibility of trying to create a society and create conditions where people can live lives that are a mixture of pleasure and responsibility.
1: We're going to end this.
4: I'm only the second or third generation of women in my family for whom, like, there is any option besides, like, pregnancy and, like, motherhood as, like, the only thing I would be able to contribute to the world, my only sense of self-worth. And I don't blame young women who are looking for alternatives. Like, this is an experiment. It's going to be messy. Like, not everything is going to turn out right. But, like, I've seen the alternative, and the last thing I would do is, like, fault anyone who's looking for something different.
1: Before we wrap up, we're going to do a lightning flash round. I'm going to ask a question, and I want quick yes or no answers. Are dating apps the best way to meet people?
4: No.
2: No.
3: I have no idea.
1: Should we bring back singles events like speed dating?
3: Yes.
2: Yeah.
4: Yeah, and I do them for my friends.
1: Would you ever have a relationship with multiple people at once?
4: Yeah.
2: No, and husband, if you're listening.
3: Romantic relationship?
1: Yeah, sure.
3: No.
1: Okay. Are date nights still essential to...

0: a relationship?
1: I think they're very helpful.
2: Yeah, that seems reasonable.
3: I was told that term is really gross, but yes.
0: Why
3: it just doesn't sound cool. It makes you sound like an old person. Sorry.
0: Well, the world is getting older.
3: I know.
0: And you are getting older. So get used to it. Should men pay for the first date?
1: I am of the mind, yes.
0: What about homosexual dates? Should
1: among
0: men pay the first date for the first date?
1: Should lesbians bring a man along so he has to pay? No. In its seriousness, I'm of the generation where men pay, but I understand the argument that there should not be that obligation.
0: Bracketing this to a kind of more conventional heterosexual situation, should men pay for the first date?
2: Yes, only so that we have a norm and people know what to follow.
3: I think whoever asks should pay.
0: All right, very good. Okay, to quote the movie, When Harry Met Sally, which have we all seen that?
2: No.
0: Okay. Can men and women be friends, platonic friends?
1: Absolutely.
2: Yeah, but not best friends.
3: I don't have enough data.
0: Related to this, can you be friends with an ex?
3: I am.
2: No.
1: I'm friends with all of my exes.
2: Yeah, but how close?
1: Quite close.
0: Not that close.
2: Such a thing as too close.
0: Okay.
1: There is such a thing as too close. I don't think I have a too close relationship with any of them.
0: Would you call someone you're dating on the phone without texting first?
1: Yes, but it's generational. Yes.
2: Yes, I do.
0: What's an acceptable age gap in relationships?
3: I find eroticized power imbalances to be really gross. So like small.
0: So what's that mean?
3: Like
0: 6 months?
3: Like 3 years.
0: 3 years.
2: What if the woman was older than the man?
3: I still think it's weird. I think you should pick on someone your own size.
2: No, I think a decade.
1: I think it's stage rather than age. Mm. So I think the difference between a 20-year-old and a 40-year-old is a massive difference. Whereas the difference between a 50-year-old and a 70-year-old in terms of lived experience.
2: Empirically, smaller age gaps are better. More successful idea.
0: Okay. Final lightning round question. Who has a harder time dating? Gen Xers and boomers or Gen Zers and millennials?
1: I speculate Gen Zers and millennials.
2: I think boomers.
3: I think it's just hard out here.
0: Fair enough. Okay. That's it for the flash round. I have one final question for each of you, and it's the same one. What's your one piece of dating advice for folks at any age?
3: I would say that dating and romance is like a great adventure, but you need to be able to fill your cup from many sources.
0: All right.
2: I'd say state your intent.
1: I think it would be my life advice for people, which is the hard thing to do and the right thing to do are almost always the same thing. So being authentically yourself in relationship is harder than being performative, but it's the right thing. Being candid with your partner is the hard thing, but it's the right thing.
0: All right. Thank you again, James, Carolyn, Malavika. It was a pleasure having you join us today.
1: Thank you.
3: Thank you.
0: This episode was made possible thanks to a generous gift from Liberty Years Foundation. Our work is also made possible by listeners like you, the Rosenkrantz Foundation, and supporters of Open to Debate. Robert Rosenkrantz is our founder. Our CEO is Leah Massow. Andrew Lipson is head of production. Michelle DeBrasini is head of marketing. Alexis Pancrazzi produced this episode. The rest of the Open to Debate team includes Gabriella Giannicelli, Linda Lee, Gabriella Mayer, Scott Jacoby, Katie Perry, and Julia Serkin. Damon Whittemore mixed this episode. Our theme music is by Alex Clement. I'm Nick Gillespie. We'll see you next time on Open to Debate.
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7: Today on Freakonomics Radio, Sion Bailock is the president of Dartmouth College. She, like every college president, is dealing with a steep drop in public trust.
8: Counter to previous decades, right now, 7 out of 10 Americans think higher education is going the wrong direction.
7: And she has no trouble believing those numbers because she thinks universities have earned that distrust.
8: We talk about the high cost and the debt of student loans, but among four-year institutions, a little under 60% of students graduate. I think the universities have some of the responsibility there.
7: But what other responsibilities does a university have?
8: We're not a political organization. We're not a social advocacy organization. We have a very clear mission. And when people trust in that mission, they trust you.
7: That's coming up on Freakonomics Radio right after this hour's news.
9: Live from NPR News in Washington, I'm Ryland Barton. The U.S. conducted another round of strikes on Iran. Military officials say the strikes were designed to degrade Iran's ability to target commercial ships. Meanwhile, President Trump says any damage done to ships in the Iran war will be paid for with Iranian assets that the U.S. has frozen. And earlier, Yemen's Iran-backed Houthi rebels said they attacked two Saudi oil tankers in the Red Sea. The escalations have sent oil prices surging. NPR's Alina Selyuk has more on the ripple effects.
10: Today, we saw airline stocks really have a rough trading day because the surge in oil prices suggests a surge in jet fuel.
11: Totally.
10: Another piece of news today came from the mortgage market, which is also interestingly connected to all this. It's kind of a reflection of how the price of oil goes into the cost of shipping all kinds of things. And so there is a concern about inflation, how the government would respond with interest rates. Already, fuel prices are driving up the yield on the 10-year Treasury bond. And this is the part that matters. That has been boosting mortgage rates. The average rate for a 30-year mortgage hit 6.58% this week, the highest in nearly a year.
9: NPR's Alina Selyuk reporting. Tennessee's new congressional map will stay in place for the midterm elections. A second federal judge denied a request to reverse the state's mid-decade redistricting plan before next month's primaries. Mariana Bacchiao of member station WPLN reports a legal challenge to the map is still ongoing.
12: A lawsuit challenging the new map is still underway. The ACLU, NAACP, and other voting rights groups contend that splitting Memphis into three districts dilutes the majority black city's voting power. Republican lawmakers redrew the state's congressional map in May, heeding a call from President Trump to create more GOP-friendly districts ahead of the midterm elections. Tennessee Republicans say the change was about politics, not race. Trump has endorsed a state senator in the GOP race to flip Memphis's former congressional district red. For NPR News, I'm Mariana Bacchiao in Nashville.
9: A group of Russian hackers is getting more advanced when it comes to spying on sensitive emails about national security in the U.S., Ukraine, and Europe. NPR's Jenna McLaughlin reports digital espionage remains a major part of the war in Ukraine.
13: Cybersecurity firm Proofpoint teamed up with the U.S. government to reveal new details about a group of Russian hackers referred to as Laundry Bear. According to a new advisory, the group has been spying on government and defense-related targets in the West since at least last summer, simply by getting their victims to open or preview a malicious email. The hackers took advantage of a previously unknown vulnerability in software used by email provider Zimbra. The flaw has been fixed, but without installing updates, users are still at risk, a major concern during the ongoing war in Ukraine. Jenna McLaughlin, NPR News.
9: Sharp drops for Google parent company Alphabet and Tesla led to the worst U.S. stock market close in a month. This is NPR. More than two dozen states are suing the Trump administration after it required them to transmit lists of registered voters to the Department of Homeland Security and help with immigration enforcement in order to get disaster aid. The states argue putting conditions on congressionally approved funding for natural disasters and emergencies violates the Constitution. Among the millions who saw The Odyssey this week were many high school English teachers. The summer blockbuster about Odysseus's 20-year journey home made them eager to get back to the classroom, NPR's Sequoia Carrillo reports.
14: Casey Crowhurst has taught high school English for the past 16 years, and getting his students at Monticello High School in eastern Illinois to care about a story written thousands of years ago has always been a challenge. Even though the Odyssey is a favorite of English teachers, it takes a bit of convincing to sway some students. Many teachers use clips from past adaptations, like the 1997 Hallmark miniseries. A great teaching tool, but one that Crowhurst students find, quote, silly. So after he saw The Odyssey, he posted his gratitude for the film's director on TikTok.
11: I just saw The Odyssey, and I want to say on behalf of all English teachers, thank you, Christopher Nolan. Thank you.
14: A welcome update for a long-beloved epic. Sequoia Carrillo, NPR News.
9: More than 2,000 volunteers are helping Polish scientists restore a Mastodonsaurus skeleton. The massive aquatic predator was unearthed in southern Poland in 2023. Volunteers from across the country have joined the restoration effort, learning to carefully chisel away rock from the bones. This is NPR News.
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7: Hey there, it's Stephen Dubner. Before we get to today's episode of Freakonomics Radio, I have an announcement. Over here at Freakonomics headquarters, we have just launched a new show, a video talk show on the Freakonomics YouTube channel. It's called Better in Person. If Freakonomics tries to explain how things work, Better in Person is about how people work. So I invite interesting, accomplished people into my living room for a kind of conversation that is increasingly rare these days, one that is about connection and not spectacle or outrage. There will be 10 episodes in the first season of Better in Person. I hope you will check it out and spread the word. Again, that's Better in Person on the Freakonomics YouTube channel. And just so you know, this is in addition to Freakonomics Radio, not instead, because this show is not going anywhere. Okay, here's this week's episode of Freakonomics Radio. On the show, we heard from the Chancellor of Vanderbilt University, Daniel Diermeier, who operates under a framework that originated at the University of Chicago. It's known as institutional neutrality.
16: Which means that university leaders will not take positions on policy issues or political issues unless they directly affect the core function of the university.
7: This week, we will hear from Sion Bylock, the president of Dartmouth College in Hanover, New Hampshire. Bylock runs Dartmouth using a similar framework.
17: Yeah, I mean, I knew it as the Calvin Report. I didn't know it as institutional neutrality, but I was faculty and then in the administration at Chicago for 12 years.
7: So Bylock and Diermeier have that in common, a belief in institutional neutrality and time served at the University of Chicago. But there's one big difference. Diermeier trained as a political scientist with a focus on institutions. You can hear this when he talks.
16: And what you learn there is that the details really matter. Setting things up the right way can make a big difference, and you have to be very, very conscious on that.
7: Bylock, meanwhile, trained as a psychologist with a focus on why people choke under pressure. And you can hear that when she talks.
17: From my research, we know that you worry a lot, not necessarily when you're doing the scary thing, but when that scary thing is out there, the what ifs.
7: So how is she handling these scary things facing higher education in general, and Dartmouth in particular? All right, please just start with your name and what you do.
17: My name is Sion Bylock. I am the president of Dartmouth and a cognitive scientist.
7: And do you want to just explain why your name is Sion and not Sean or something? It's spelled S-I-A-N. Can you just explain the story behind that?
17: It actually is supposed to be Sean, but my parents named me Sion. They were watching a PBS documentary with an actress, Sean Phillips, and they thought it was Sion. So here I am.
7: Because she spelled it like that?
17: Yes, but she was Sean, but they didn't know that.
7: Got it. You were a college athlete, correct? Soccer?
17: I played soccer in the Olympic development growing up, and then I played lacrosse at UCSD.
7: Let's talk about your research on choking, which is how I came to know you initially. Why did that topic interest you, first of all? Was it a firsthand interest?
17: Yes, I did. I was doing me search. I was interested in why I sometimes didn't play as well under pressure or didn't test as well in the pressure-filled situation as when I was not in that stressful environment.
7: And what'd you learn?
17: A a lot of what we found is that counterintuitively, we perform poorly under pressure or choke when we start trying to control too much of what we're doing instead of letting it go on autopilot. Oftentimes when we're worried about a situation or its consequences, we think that controlling every step of what we're doing is going to lead to a better outcome, but it actually disrupts more automatic processes that would run off better without conscious attention.
18: Do you think that trying to control too much generally, not just in the athletic realm, is a big problem?
17: Certainly. As a leader, I mean, you often hear about leaders failing by micromanaging or trying to be deep on everything. If I tried to control everything my head of operations was doing or my head of public safety, I don't think we'd be getting a lot done.
18: You know, I noticed something in our icebreaker conversation the other week, which is that you have mostly a serious look. Like, you don't smile a lot in the course of talking, but then once in a while you break into this very big full tooth smile. And I wondered what Sion Bailak, the psychologist, would say about that. Is it a signal? Is it strategic?
17: I'm probably concentrating when I'm talking.
18: And then when you're smiling, you're not, you're saying?
17: Yeah, I don't know. I don't think about it. But now I'm going to be focused on it, which my research shows is a bad idea. So thank you for that.
18: It's a bad idea because it'll mean you're too self-conscious and you'll choke?
17: Yes, exactly.
7: Bailak had her own lab at the University of Chicago, the Human Performance Lab, where she studied decision-making under pressure. After serving as executive vice provost at Chicago, she was recruited for the president's job at Barnard, the women's undergraduate college that is affiliated with Columbia University in New York. After institutional neutrality in Chicago, Bailak had a bit of culture shock at Barnard.
17: There was lots of people who thought about the purpose of the institution in the same way, but certainly there was less of an appetite for different views.
18: So Columbia was really enmeshed in the Gaza protests. It got very messy and violent, and it's still very difficult there. Manoush Shafiq, who was the president then, got gone, as did Liz McGill from Penn, got gone. Claudine Gay from Harvard got gone.
17: That was my class. That was my class of presidents.
18: What was it like to watch all of that defenestration happening?
17: I mean, it wasn't fun, I'll say that. And I certainly was taking a different tact, and I'm proud of where we went. But
18: did you feel you were spared because you had that different tack?
17: I think that following a set of principles allowed folks, both who agreed and didn't agree, to see where I was going.
18: Did you ever think what would have happened to you had you stayed at Barnard?
17: When I was at Barnard, my plan had been to wait, and I knew I would be a top candidate in the Columbia presidency. But Dartmouth came quick. I had an offer and I couldn't turn it down. So it was kind of an interesting, like, I could have been at Columbia at that point.
18: Okay, so you've been at Dartmouth for about 3 years now. What are your top priorities?
17: I am very interested in bringing back trust in higher education and making sure the American people trust in what we do. And I see Dartmouth potentially as a model for how to do that. I think if we can do really important work on Dartmouth's campus, it can have an impact on other institutions.
18: You can be a model by how? Because even if you do everything right, to become a model means that other people need to buy into it. So what's your plan for that?
17: I think we've seen it in action in several cases. Dartmouth was the first Ivy to bring back the SAT and ACT as part of admissions after COVID. We modeled the data and showed that it was an important predictor of performance. Counter to many people's assumptions, it actually was a really important way to find students who were less prepared or supported financially, who were excelling in their environment. And it actually turns out it's a better indicator of success than things like letters of rec or grades.
18: One story that we've heard for a long time is that kids that do well on an SAT are doing well in part because they come from middle or upper middle income families and they can afford coaching and taking the test multiple times. But you're saying the data actually show that whether that's part of the equation or not, that it's a better predictor of ability, yes?
17: There's no doubt that practicing and having financial support to practice those tests helps make you better. But even taking that into account, what we're able to show is that students who are excelling on those tests relative to, say, the mean of their high school was actually a really good predictor of success at Dartmouth. And what we found in a test optional environment is that students coming from less resourced backgrounds were actually less likely to report their scores. And if we had had them, it would have been a really important indicator of success. And this supports data by others, Rosh Chetty at Harvard, who's shown that actually socioeconomic status or resources in a family help students with all of the non-quantitative things that folks look at, like your summer job. You can go to the Galapagos instead of work at McDonald's, or who's helping you write your letters of rec. So we showed the data that it was important. And just now, Columbia was the last Ivy to bring it back. Most of our Ivy Plus peers followed closely after, and that's one example of where we've been able to lead.
18: What is Dartmouth looking for in an either typical, median, or maybe optimal student?
17: We're really looking for students who want to be uncomfortable, to engage in difficult conversations, to challenge themselves, learning how to think, not being told what to think. And that comes to a second place where Dartmouth has really led, is around cultivating free expression and civil dialogue. We launched Dartmouth Dialogues my first year, soon after October 7th, and several different institutions have followed in our footsteps. And that was modeled by our faculty, actually, in Jewish and Middle Eastern Studies, who on October 9th and on October 11th, where on most campuses people were just screaming at each other, came together and had open dialogue where anyone could come and talk about the complexities of the Middle East.
18: So I've read a lot about those discussions, and it does sound like they produced a lot of really good thinking and talking and trust building and so on. On the other hand, Dartmouth, like many, many other campuses, especially the Ivy campuses, had a lot of protests from the pro-Palestinian side, especially after the war began. And you were censured by the faculty, and there was a no-confidence vote by students. What was that like from your side? I mean, you survived, so plainly you can smile about it now, but what was that like from your side in the moment?
17: The only way I know how to lead is by making principled decisions. Free expression and the ability to hear different points of view and everyone to share on campus is at the heart of what we do in trying to discover truth. And I was willing to call balls and strikes. You can protest, but you can't shout down a speaker. You can protest, but you cannot take over campus, build an encampment, and declare shared space for one ideology. Students knew the consequences. They knew what the ground rules were, and we were willing to enforce the rules, unlike many of our peers.
18: So you kept your job after that chaos. Did you think for a while that you might lose it? Was there anyone on your board that was agitating for your departure?
17: No, my board was very supportive. I think, again, we were leading by principle. And as a leader, sometimes you have to make decisions that are based on those principles that are not going to be the most popular decisions. I think the decision has aged pretty well, but it's also been borne out in the work we're doing around dialogue. And I'm proud of where Dartmouth has gone, for example, in the free expression rankings from the Foundation of Individual Rights and Expression. When I got to Dartmouth, we were in the bottom 200 and something. And I think last year we were ranked 35th. You know, you can debate rankings, but one of the places I was really proud is that our students were, I think, two standard deviations above the mean and being tolerant of speakers on the right and the left. I believe that one of the goals of a liberal arts institution, an elite university, is to develop the next generation of leaders for our democracy, and being able to lead people who think differently than you and cut across our very polarized environment is one of the most important things that a university can do.
18: I can't disagree with that. I don't know if anybody would disagree with that. On the other hand, you said something earlier about how you want to create an environment where you can arrive at the truth. When I read an academic paper by someone like you, I look for the conclusion. I look for someone really smart who has had an idea, gathered a lot of data to measure that theory or thesis, and then comes to a conclusion about what's true about it and what's not. So plainly, we do value truth. But there's also this notion that I have my truth and you have your truth, which in some realms is possible. Like, what's the best ice cream? I don't know if that can be empirically proven.
17: I mean, obviously it's mint chip.
18: God, it's so not. Can I tell you what my favorite is? But everyone ridicules me for
17: this. If you say rum raisin, I think we're just done.
18: I'm not kidding you. It's rum raisin. I'm not kidding you. That's my favorite ice cream. Why are there so many rum raisin haters in the world?
17: I think it's disgusting. I don't know. This is my truth.
18: Well, I think mint chip is disgusting. See, this is how it all starts.
17: But I still like you as a person. I haven't let your one view change my feeling of you as a person. And that's really important because I think we might agree on some other things. When I think about truth and a process of getting to truth, I think about converging evidence. You want lots of ways to look at something, and you want people being able to voice a heterodox opinion. And my worry with campuses that are not as open to those heterogeneous views is that you don't get the benefit of other people's good thinking. They self-censor, or they're not allowed to be at the table. That iteration of getting that converging evidence and always pushing and questioning falls off. And that's where I think we fall away from getting to what is true. And that's always the aspiration.
18: In 2025, the Trump administration sent 9 prominent universities a Compact for Academic Excellence in Higher Education. It offered preferential access to federal funding in exchange for adopting a variety of policies, which included a cap on the number of foreign students, ending the use of race and sex in admissions and hiring, promoting a broader spectrum of political viewpoints on campus, and limiting disruptive protests. Neither Bylock nor any of the other university leaders signed the compact.
17: I don't think universities should be political footballs. We often forget that we often got pushed to the left under Democratic administrations, and we're getting pushed in different directions under the current administration. The best way to make sure that our government knows that we're going to be responsible for what we do and held accountable for our actions is to talk about the value of what we do and have conversation instead of picking a side and screaming. We will push back when we need to. We've joined many amicus briefs related to laws or actions that we believed were unlawful around indirect cost rates or immigration or others. But the best way to get to a shared understanding is actually to have conversation. While many of my peers were not spending time in D.C. doing this, I was more than happy to have conversations with the Secretary of Education, folks, our representatives in Congress on the right and the left. It is so important because I do believe in the relationship between universities and the government. And at the end of the day, I believe that we're American universities with a global reach, and our customers are the American people.
18: As far as I know, Dartmouth is the only Ivy League school to avoid a federal civil rights investigation, and you've avoided the funding freezes that have hit Harvard and elsewhere. I've also seen that you've hired as your House counsel Matt Raymer, a Dartmouth alum who's a former top lawyer at the RNC, the Republican National Committee. My brain wants to make a connection between those two facts. I don't know if there is a connection, but tell me what value, A, that a House counsel who's got experience at the RNC has been for you, and also why Dartmouth has not been subject to that investigation?
17: Well, I think a lot of people forget that a lot of those federal investigations started under the Biden administration for many of those schools. And Matt, a lot of general counsels at universities come out of government, so that's not unusual. And Matt, of course, is...
18: Is that because the role of general counsel is often lobbying is a major role?
17: No, I mean, not lobbying, but I'd say strategy in dealing with complex organizations. And so Matt certainly brought that, and as a Dartmouth alum. And look, I practice what I preach. The best way to get to the best outcome is to have lots of folks with different ideas and perspectives at my senior table.
18: What's it, for instance?
17: It could be anything about the policies we put in place around free expression. I mean, our policies have very wide, wide latitude. Like, as a juxtaposition to Harvard, you can chalk anything mean about me you want outside my building. And I think there's no chalking policies at a lot of other places.
18: Have you been chalked quite a bit then?
17: Not lately, actually. Hopefully this won't invite it.
18: Maybe someone will just chalk, "We love President Bylock."
17: Yeah, I would like that. My 15-year-old who walks by my building every morning when she goes to Hanover High loves to see all the mean things written about me.
18: Oh, serious?
17: Like one of her highlights. So we make everyone happy.
18: That's funny.
17: I don't know if I could pull up one specific example. The free expression would be one, but it's just great to have different people with different opinions and backgrounds. And Matt has been such a great general counsel on everything we deal with. Certainly the federal government is one part of it, but he oversees immigration and our office is there. And we've really been able to support our faculty, students, and staff. We have a lot of real estate. We have all sorts of things we're dealing with at a university. And so I just like having smart, strategic people who bring different perspectives to the table. And I don't think anyone would have made a peep if I had hired the general counsel from the DNC, which I think underscores the fact that we need people with different perspectives on our campus. And Matt wears a jersey that is green now. He represents Dartmouth.
18: You said before the Trump administration that the universities have been pushed to the left from outside. Can you just describe that process and where was that coming from? Was it coming from government? Was it coming from student and or faculty components? Was it coming from outside actors? Because I sense that a lot of people who were in universities or around them a lot, as I was certainly for the past bunch of years, everybody felt it and everybody knew it, but somehow no one wanted to address it. And it felt to me as if there was a sort of agreement that most colleges and universities, not all, but most, especially prominent ones, like this is the way it's going to be and we're okay with that. And it always surprised me. I'm curious how you felt about that, especially coming from University of Chicago.
17: The example I was giving was about federal regulations, whether it was some of the regulations around Title IX or pushes around diversity statements and grants. And when I said I didn't want to sign the compact, I don't want to sign a compact with Trump. I also don't want to sign a compact with AOC as president. I want to be responsible.
18: Oh, is she the next president? I didn't even get that memo.
17: I've heard she likes rum raisin.
18: Oh, come on. I'm Stephen Dubner speaking with Dartmouth President Sion Bailock. We will be right back.
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1: Can you give me just a quick day in the life of you, the Dartmouth president? I don't need every 15-minute increment, but how is the pie generally divided?
2: Do you want from the very early morning?
1: Absolutely.
2: Okay. At 4:45, I wake up and make my 15-year-old breakfast before she goes to play tennis.
1: Oh, my goodness.
2: Then I go back to bed. She plays tennis at 5.
1: Why can't she make her own breakfast?
2: You know, a lot of people ask me that. I feel like she's so committed and it's nice to sort of be on the team with her. And I only have her for a few more years and I miss her so many nights when I'm at events or traveling. And so it makes me feel good to do it, but I still complain about it.
1: Do you have a spouse or partner or something too?
2: No, it's just us home together, so I make the breakfast.
1: Got it. Okay. And she's a very serious, committed, competitive tennis player, plainly.
2: I mean, she has aspirations to play tennis at university, so.
1: How's Dartmouth's tennis team?
2: It's pretty good, but she says she wants to go anywhere but Dartmouth. She's 15 and is growing up on campus, so totally understandable. I think we're in agreement about that.
1: You wake up, make breakfast, go back to sleep.
2: Yeah, I get up around 6:30. I have a trainer or I go on a run. And then I usually work at home for about an hour and then I'm in the office. It can be anything from meeting with my senior team to every week I hold office hours for students at our dining hall where they just can come up and talk to me. I sometimes meet with faculty. I often meet with donors. It's a big part of what I do is raise the philanthropy to do what we do.
1: Are you pretty good at that?
2: I love it.
1: You do? Tell me why.
2: Get to tell the story of the amazing folks on our campus and what they do. I get such a thrill out of that. We just announced a $25 million gift for Dartmouth Dialogues. And one of the things I've gotten to do is tell the story of our faculty coming together to model how to have dialogue about Israel and Gaza. Or for Dartmouth actually has the largest rural medical system in the country.
1: I've read that and it shocked me. I know that New Hampshire is mostly rural and Dartmouth is a big deal with a really good medical school and hospital, correct?
2: Yes.
1: But does that mean you have many outposts of the Dartmouth medical system essentially?
2: Yeah, and the most rural VA is down the road from us in White River Junction, Vermont. Our doctors and our clinicians and our researchers are really focused on building an economic model of aging at home. We have some of the best hospitals and technology in the world and some not as good health outcomes. What we know in rural areas is there's often a mismatch between access to care when people come into the hospital and when they can be at home, how they're supported. And we know that a lot of folks who are aging want to age in place but don't have the structure around it. We also know that home health care workers are very much in need and they don't have a very good career path or workforce training system. And with a lot of the advances in AI and the ability to do technological healthcare over the phone, we think we can really build a model system for how to help folks age in place and come into the hospital when they need to, not take beds when they don't, which saves the hospital, saves insurance companies, and leads to better quality of life.
1: Have you been surprised by the anti-AI sentiment on campuses at graduation ceremonies? Because I have, honestly. Anyone that brought up AI seemed to get either heckled or booed off the stage. To me, AI is a technology and a topic that I would think most college students would think about really hard and would see potential downsides and a lot of potential upsides and would maybe have that conversation. But it feels very much like the Luddite response from centuries ago. What about you?
2: Yeah, I don't know if I agree with that. And I haven't been surprised because we've seen this on our campus. So Dartmouth actually was in 1956, we had a summer conference where the term and the field artificial intelligence were born. And so we talk about Dartmouth as the birthplace of AI. And now 70 years later, I believe we have a responsibility to talk about what it means to educate humans in the age of AI. And so we, at the beginning of the year, announced a partnership with Anthropic and AWS, one of the first institutions to do that. And I got a lot of pushback then from folks, so I knew that it was there. I think for young people, from my research, we know that you worry a lot, not necessarily when you're doing the scary thing, but when that scary thing is out there, the what ifs. And so I think it's okay to be worried and concerned about what's happening, but at the same time, push forward and use it to extend your thinking rather than replace it. But I understand why young people are nervous about AI and where it's going.
1: Dartmouth is currently piloting a chatbot of its own called Evergreen, which students will be able to use to address their mental health. Evergreen grew out of another project called Therabot, whose lead researcher is a Dartmouth scientist named Nicholas Jacobson. You'll hear a lot more about this in an episode we are producing now about psychotherapy and technology.
2: So the idea is that using hundreds of thousands of hours of clinical data, Therabot was the first clinical trial to show benefits for an AI-powered therapist in terms of really helping rural folks connect with humans when they needed it. And we're adapting that technology on campus, and it's not to replace the humans. We have lots of humans who support students. But we know that, for example, during midterms or finals, one of the biggest indicators of anxiety or depressive episodes is sleeping during the day and being up all night, or stopping exercise, or not talking to your friends. And having technology that can both sense that and help people get to the places they need, we believe can be really helpful to student success.
1: I've read some pushback from students. One person writing in the student newspaper wondered why you need to build your own model when LLMs already exist. Although I'm guessing if you used an existing LLM, they would complain that it wasn't customized to students or to Dartmouth students. And someone else objected to the potential big energy consumption costs of running yet another LLM. And, you know, these are kind of the anti-AI arguments you see in a number of places. But it seems like a pretty robust program you've built. And I want to know what effects you've seen it having so far on student mental health, especially.
2: We're still testing it right now. We have hundreds of students working on it, actually helping to build the chats and dialogues that the LLMs will use to develop new responses. I think it's healthy that some people are skeptical of this technology. I think there's also this concern at first that it was going to replace humans, but it is not. I just watched a student demo of it at a presentation a few weeks ago, and the students were so excited about what it could do. They were showing me technology where it was helping a student pick the right classes during the winter term because they liked to be out in the sun during the day and wanted to be able to get to the skiway certain days for their mental health, but also wanted to take an advanced biology class. It's helping augment people's ability to deal with complex problems. One of the things that's so special about Dartmouth is this sense of place and the power of being out in the mountains, hiking or at the river. And I can tell you, we just started one of the prescription RX of nature and hikes and other things for students who are feeling gloomy, and it seems to be working. So
1: what does that mean?
2: If a student goes in and needs mental health support or something else, one of the human therapists might actually prescribe them outdoor activities. And it sounds a little hokey, but there's lots of research showing the power of being outside, being in nature, on your ability to concentrate, on your well-being. And we often don't take it seriously enough.
1: So you're a psychologist by training and wrote a lot of really good and interesting research, of which I'm a fan. I am curious, if you take off the university president hat for a minute and look at the data that I know has been examined by, among others, Danny Blanchflower, who's a professor at Dartmouth, an economist who's looked at happiness and satisfaction across many populations across many years. And the consensus seems to be that there is a significant rise in mental illness over the past few decades. It's natural, I think, to wonder maybe whether the measurement is just different or better, or if these are really secular spikes. So tell me what you know and think about that, especially from the perspective of young people.
2: I think what's been so striking about the work Dr. Blanchflower has done is that it's really changes in young people's anxiety, depression, and happiness. And we're in the business of helping young people reach their potential. So it's something I pay a lot of attention to. I also believe that health and wellness, and mental health in particular, doesn't sit alongside academic excellence. It is a precursor to it. And it goes back to my push for knowledge and truth and the ability to bring up a heterodox opinion or have a conversation with someone that makes you uncomfortable. From my research, I know that you're less likely to approach those situations if you don't feel okay, if you're anxious. And so I want students to have the tools so that they can take risks, they can fail, they can enter into a conversation with someone they know thinks very differently than them. They can have those debates in class. And so what I think about on our campus a lot and what our students and staff and faculty have been focused on is setting up the kinds of conditions that allow our students to feel okay about themselves and then thrive everywhere else.
1: I'm about to ask a question that is a terrible question to ask, but I'm going to ask it anyway. Do you think that the current generation of college students is just spoiled to some degree?
2: I think every older person always says this about the younger folks around them. What I see on campus are students who are pushing themselves really hard and have often been rewarded for getting the next medal or success, and sometimes don't step back and think about their potential or what will make them happy or how they live the fullest lives. And I want to help them do that.
1: A lot of those abilities to overcome failure, to be resilient, to sleep and eat well and so on, those feel like things that one should learn by the time one goes to college. Plainly, I'm wrong. So tell me, do you feel that the university is taking on a different societal role than it was meant to in the development of young people? Because we used to talk about, you know, you want to produce leaders. And that connotes, to me at least, that someone has showed up ready to go. It sounds to me, from what you're saying, that you're needing to do a lot of foundational work. And I applaud that. I don't think anyone would decry that. But I just wonder, it's a lot of time and resources that goes into something that's not what I thought was the primary purpose of the university.
2: I may be different than some other leaders, but I think it's also my background as a psychologist. I don't think you can separate the health and wellness from the academic focus. And if you want students to push hard in the classroom, which they do, you have to equip them with the tools. And I also believe that developing great leaders is also about developing whole people who can be inside and outside the classroom. It's something that Dartmouth is known for. These skills are part of what it means to lead, especially in a future where knowledge is ubiquitous in many ways, and it is the ability to bring people together, ask questions in different ways. That's going to be the hallmark of what a true leader is.
1: Bylock's views on leadership are plainly rooted in her time at the University of Chicago. Her move there from professor to administrator was a bit of an accident.
2: I came out of faculty governance. I was on the faculty senate and then something called the Committee of the Council, which is a small group that advises the president and provost. And I spent the whole year as a faculty member arguing with Bob Zimmer.
1: Bob Zimmer, a mathematician by training, was UChicago's president from 2006 to 2021.
2: And at the end of the year, he said, come work for me. And I thought, wow, like, that's so interesting.
1: What were you arguing about?
2: Everything. I thought he had so many things wrong in terms of the perspective of the faculty. Well, just to step back, the Committee of the Council, I think it was like 12 faculty. I was, I believe, the only woman on the committee and the youngest by probably 20 years. And I was really pregnant. I remember that there was never enough food at the lunch. I was always kind of hungry too, so I think I was just ordinary. But I thought they were maybe a little out of touch with the junior faculty and some of the perspectives of young folks on campus, so I pushed back a lot.
1: Were there changes then because of your pushback?
2: Yeah, I think there were some. I don't remember any specifics, but the idea that the institution should be the place that helps bring critics to the forefront rather than the critic itself was something that I really took to heart. And it was something that I put in practice when I was at Barnard, when we had a referendum around divesting from Israel. I talked about the fact that I did not believe the endowment was a political tool, and that it wasn't the university's place to take a side in this sort of debate. And then at Dartmouth, it became very clear that having some sort of policy or idea around when the institution should make statements, when departments should make statements, what the purpose of the institution was, articulating that was important. And we had a group of faculty and staff work on a policy, and they did not use the term institutional neutrality, but institutional restraint. The whole idea is to get individuals speaking and pushing it against each other, and that we shouldn't be encouraging statements that could potentially suppress or quiet heterodox voices. I talked about creating brave spaces rather than safe spaces. Dartmouth has always been a place where there's different views on campus. We have a conservative student newspaper and a more liberal student newspaper.
1: It's considered the most conservative, small c conservative of the Ivies, would you say? I mean, I've always heard it talked about like that.
2: I think people do talk about it that way, and we have certainly have had prominent conservative alums come out of Dartmouth. But one of the reasons I was actually interested in it is that I felt like there was the possibility of a more UChicago-like tolerance for different voices on campus. And I don't think I had really understand after being at UChicago that not all institutions were like UChicago.
1: Can you talk for a bit about your route from academic researcher to an academic administrator? I know that in this industry, like in many industries, if you do really well at one level, then you get promoted into another level. But that other level is very, very different because the things that make a great academic researcher or professor are not necessarily the things that would make a university president. And we're all familiar with the Peter Principle. It talks about people getting promoted above their abilities. And I'm just really curious how it worked for you. Did you suspect from the outset that you'd be pretty good at being an administrator? Did you want to become an administrator?
2: Yeah. And also, I think in addition to not always having a clear route, I think higher education does a really poor job of training.
1: I didn't want to say it, but I so agree. It's like here, now you're going to oversee first a department and then a whole school. I mean, many of these people are my friends and they have no idea what they're doing, I hate to say.
2: Yes. Well, look, I mean, I think it's really important that we have a subset of higher education leaders that come through academia, that are faculty. And if we're not training them to think about these next levels, I worry about the viability of those candidates.
1: Did you get training?
2: No. I mean, I apprenticed and a lot of it was trial by fire. And I wish I had more training.
1: Is anyone working on that?
2: We are thinking about it at Dartmouth. One thing that my CFO does, which is fantastic, is he does a university budget course every year. We have deans, we have faculty. Once in a while, we have undergrads take it. And he basically talks about the entire university budget, the history of it, what it means for different units. A P&L in my mind is an instantiation of your strategy. You have to understand that.
1: If you were to eventually, let's say, start a leadership institute at Dartmouth to train university leaders, what would be your motto?
2: That's good. I think it is something about your role is making other people's ideas better or putting them into effect. For me, going back to the route from being a researcher and leading a big lab of postdocs and graduate students and undergrads is that I actually think that was great training for leading an organization. And you learn you have to manage people very differently. One graduate student, you have to give a deadline, and another, if you give a deadline, they will crumble.
1: I'm Stephen Dubner. This is Freakonomics Radio. We will be right back to finish our conversation with Dartmouth President Sion Bailock.

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1: So what do you make of this period of history we're living through? By whatever means you want to measure it, it's been an unusually chaotic period and a period of great uncertainty. Do you see it as the beginning of something worse and more chaotic, or do you see it as an interregnum between, you know, sanity and prosperity and all that?
2: I am a glass half full kind of person. I do think we learn and get better at what we do. But we have some of our faculty are world experts on misinformation, and the ideas that we're getting through social media and others are seeping in as fact sets. And I think we have to get a handle on what that looks like.
1: You have any ideas for how to do that?
2: Education is one way. Teaching people to be discerning and how to think.
1: Are you worried, though, that a college education in particular has come to be viewed by so many as essentially a luxury good? I don't mean that in terms of just the cost, but it's a thing that only certain people want and that most people actually don't want or need. Does that concern you a lot?
2: I am very worried. I think it builds into trust. And if the folks across the political spectrum in our country don't see college as a place for them, it means that we have less diversity in thinking and ideas. And again, I think that is the basis for getting to the best outcomes.
1: I'm guessing you know a lot more than I do about the literature on social trust, which some people argue is key kind of hidden ingredient to any well-functioning society. And social trust in the U.S. has certainly fallen. They say that certain institutions are quite good at creating social trust. Sports teams are one, the military. And what these have in common is that people come together from very different backgrounds with a common goal. The university is also an institution that was held up as a place that could really build social trust for the same reason. People coming from different backgrounds working toward a common goal. Do you see the university serving that function anymore? Has it really failed?
2: I think the university has stepped away from serving that function, and we have to get it back. And I know from that literature that one of the best ways to get it back is to be very clear about your mission. I talk about this a lot, that our mission is education and knowledge production, and that's it.
1: So if you could create Dartmouth from scratch today, what would you do differently in order to fulfill that mission?
2: In a lot of Dartmouth's history, there were certain groups of people that were excluded from our campus. We didn't have

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1: First of all, focus on financial aid. So now for families making up to $175,000 a year, it's free to go to Dartmouth. We have continued and pushed to focus on first-generation and low-income students, as well as rural students, and we're need-blind and meet full financial need for everyone.
2: Here's a question that we solicited from one of your faculty members, whose name I will withhold since I don't want to bias the answer. But this person wanted to know, if you had an infinite budget, what would you do with it?
1: It's a great question. One answer is that I would make Dartmouth somewhat bigger, because I think what we do is so important. We have a responsibility to serve more students, and that means more faculty.
2: And would it be bigger in that spot in Hanover? Would you want to open other campuses elsewhere?
1: We have such a sense of place. I would want to really make sure that areas where Dartmouth can have huge impact, whether it's rural health or we are a world leader in polar and ice sheets for obvious reasons. We have the Cold Weather Army Research Lab next to us, that our faculty really had the resources to have the impact. That's the second one. And third, which hopefully we'll be able to do at some point, I would like to take everything we're doing around dialogues and give it to every high school student in the country so that when they get to Dartmouth, they're ready to have the kinds of conversations that are so important to reduce polarization.
2: Let's talk about college sports for a minute. How is it different now than when you were in college?
1: The power divisions in college sports has changed immensely. One thing I'm really proud of in the Ivy League is that we continue to live by the values that our athletes are students first, that we don't give athletic scholarships. We only give need-based scholarships. And athletics enhances our academics rather than vice versa.
2: What about the NIL revolution? Name, image, likeness is a way for athletes to get actual cash for playing in college, but there are many other parts of that as well. How has that affected you?
1: Our NIL in the Ivy League is pretty small. Certainly, we're competing with teams who have bigger budgets. I think about our ice hockey team who went to the NCAA and played against Wisconsin. Their roster looked very different in terms of the support that their athletes were getting financially, but we held our own.
2: And did any of those players then take an offer through the portal to get an NIL payday?
1: It's really interesting. I just asked my athletic director, not only the portal, but going pro. And our three top players are staying next year, which I think says something so important about the program we're running and our coaches.
2: Interesting. I mean, it doesn't really matter whether Dartmouth wins something in the Ivy League, right? I mean, I know it's pride and all that.
1: It matters to me.
2: Okay. All right. I take it back. But I was told that college athletes are incredibly valuable for the institution, as are fraternity and sorority students, because those are the types of students who are most likely to become very loyal and generous donors. Can you talk about that for a second?
1: Yeah, there's work in the Ivy League showing that Ivy League athletes go on to be very successful in terms of what they do.
2: On the other hand, you could say anybody who's good enough to be an athlete and be in the Ivy League was going to be successful.
1: That's right. I'm not saying it's causal, but there's a correlation there. And certainly, I think at a place like Dartmouth, people bleed green. I've never been at a place where there's as much camaraderie and loyalty to the school as Dartmouth. It comes from many different places. Certainly the Greek system, certainly athletics, our musical endeavors, the debate club. And my goal is to create lots of different places where students can get that relationship. It also comes from our foreign study programs, where our faculty actually take the students for a quarter. And so it's 30 students together with a faculty member. The bond there is for life. I'm an athlete. I believe in the power of athletics. And I certainly think it's an important contributor to our community and culture.
2: Talk for a minute about the power of athletics, just as an animating force. What is so good about participating in sports or even games?
1: It gives you opportunities to win and lose, to have to often work with other people. It's an amazing way to build character and to learn how to take risks and get up.
2: All right, let me ask you maybe one last question. This is a question I like because it comes from my hero, Richard Feynman, the physicist. And he liked to ask, what is particularly

0: abundant in a given system and what's particularly scarce. Maybe abundance to the point of a problem and scarce to the point of a problem. So what would you say in running a university is something that's particularly abundant that you maybe wish you had a little bit less of?
1: Oftentimes there's a resistance to change, or we've done it this way.
0: So an abundance of tradition, maybe.
1: Yes. Dartmouth is a 250 some odd year university. There's a lot of this is how we do it.
0: Can you give an example?
1: Sure. So we just put in place a new School of Arts and Sciences, which is a big deal in an institutional setting. And it took a while to get there because people said, why would we need a new structure?
0: And what about scarce, something that is too scarce?
1: I think time, especially I would say among our faculty. Our faculty, we ask them to be really these teacher scholars who are researching or working at the top of their field, but spend a ton of time in the classroom. And I know this because I've now taught at Dartmouth, at Barnard and Columbia, and at UChicago. And I've never spent more time with the students than I did at Dartmouth. It's amazing. It's one of the things that makes this place so special, but it takes a lot of time to do that. And we're asking a lot of our people.
0: I would think that if Dartmouth, as you said, invented artificial intelligence, that you could come up with a way to make more time.
1: We're working on it.
0: That, again, was Sion Bailock, the 19th president of Dartmouth College, which is, in fact, a university, but prefers to keep college in the name. My thanks to Bailock, and thanks also to some of her colleagues, past and present, who helped us prepare for this interview. Alexandra Horowitz, Bruce Sacerdote, Chris Snyder, Danny Blanchflower, Lydia Chilton, and Susanna Heschel. And thanks especially to you for listening. Coming up next time on the show...
2: It never occurred to me that television wouldn't work. Something just seemed to happen. I had no confidence that it was going to go big. Go big. When a master uses the English language, it's a thrill, isn't it? Go big.
0: I tracked down Dick Cavett, the legendary talk show host. I wanted his advice on making my new show better in person.
2: Well, I hope you do it.
0: You're just saying that, aren't you?
2: Yeah.
0: Yeah.
2: I just wanted to make your friends laugh.
0: Dick Cavett, that's next time on Freakonomics Radio. And remember to check out our new video talk show, Better in Person, on the Freakonomics YouTube channel. Until then, take care of yourself, and if you can, someone else too.
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5: Hello, I'm Neil Kirksall.
6: And I'm Chris Howden. Coming up on As It Happens...
5: Tools of the trade. You may have heard that President Donald Trump is threatening new 50% tariffs on Canadian goods. The leaders of Canada's provinces and territories just gathered to hear Prime Minister Mark Carney present his plan. The Premier of the Northwest Territories takes us inside the room.
6: And go big or go homer. A Canadian woman served as Matt Damon's relatively diminutive stunt double in The Odyssey. She'll tell us about her experiences on the set and her reaction to the actor's reaction to her remarkable pipes.
5: Those stories and more coming up for you on the Thursday edition of As It Happens.

0: The new version of customer service hold music is chatbot hell. From American Public Media, this is Marketplace Tech. I'm Megan McCarty-Carino. Months ago, Dylan Thompson ordered two e-bikes, one for himself and one for his fiance. But only one e-bike ever arrived. He got a notification that the second one had been delivered, but when Thompson went to look for the $1,700 package, it was nowhere to be found. His quest to find the missing bike sent him on a journey through what he calls chatbot hell. He wrote about it for Wired.
1: Over the course of the saga, of the 3 months at plus trying to find the bike, I reached out to, obviously, FedEx, who claimed to have delivered the bike to me, even though I never received it. I reached out to the bicycle company that I purchased the bike from. I reached out to my bank and my credit card company, hoping to get, you know, refunds or cancel the transaction. And I also reached out to my local police department. And throughout the entire process, I found it extremely, extremely difficult. And when I say that, I mean, I spent hours and hours of my week for multiple weeks trying to contact these various organizations, often finding myself stuck back in this loop of talking to chatbots that would either not refer me to a real person or would make me jump through a million hoops and rings to talk to a real person. And in the end, I would ultimately just get sent back to the next organization, which would then have me talk to many more chatbots again to try to find a resolution.
0: And when you say chatbot, are you sort of referring to like you were on a computer interface, like it directed you to a computer interface, you're talking to a chatbot, or are these like voice AI voice agents? Like what are they?
1: Yeah, very often both. I mean, obviously anyone who's purchased something in the last several years has had an experience with probably every version of these. More often than not, though, I actually found myself on the phone with these businesses or trying to be on the phone with them and realizing that the first line of communication for essentially every organization that I could possibly come in contact with is an AI chatbot. I would say the most shocking of these was with my local police department, which there's essentially no way in the city where I live, and I can't speak for other places, to file a non-emergency police report and speak to a real human unless you, I guess, go down to the station itself. And I would say that's when the point really got hammered home that feels, at least from the experience of the person on the other end of the phone, designed to keep you away from the possibility of speaking with a real person who might hear you out.
0: Sadly, this kind of frustrating experience with customer service is not exactly new. You write about this industry concept called sludge. What is that?
1: Yeah, sludge has existed in plenty of forms, and everyone has interacted with it at some stage. You know, you call a customer service line back in the day. Maybe you're listening to the sort of stock orchestral hold music for so long that eventually you actually give up. But the reality is that some organizations likely do this. Others maybe just have these systems in place, and that happens to be the result of it. But yeah, AI has certainly given sludge a new face, a new form, and it essentially is just another way for companies to put a wall between you and their organizations at large, and sometimes comes at the cost of human employees. So a chatbot can deter customers better than you can help them out.
0: That's Dylan Thompson. His story appears in Wired. Nicholas Guillen produced this episode. I'm Megan McCarty-Carino, and that's Marketplace Tech. This is APM.

0: Kesha with Come On.
1: We're going to take a short break now. When we return, the outgoing chair of the Inuit Circumpolar Council's General Assembly tells us about Arctic Indigenous leaders' first face-to-face meeting in nearly a decade, where dramatic shifts in global geopolitics certainly shape the agenda.
0: And embracing the inevitable. When they face tough times, chimps and bonobos keep their cool with a little bit of cuddling. Mm. And a primatologist tells us we could learn from their example. Stay tuned. I'm Chris Howden.
1: And I'm Nika Uxall.

0: Jazz pianist Oliver Jones playing his song Street of Dreams on CBC's Morningside in 1985. Mr. Jones was playing in Montreal nightclubs by age 10. He spent his lifetime touring the world, playing piano and composing music across multiple genres. Over his 8 decades as a professional musician, he was honored with all kinds of awards, including an appointment to the Order of Canada and a place in the Canadian Music Hall of Fame. He also helped kickstart the career of Grammy Award-winning jazz superstar Diana Krall and played a big hand in making the Montreal Jazz Festival the world-renowned event it is today. Oliver Jones died yesterday at the age of 91. Here's more from that 1985 appearance on Morningside with host Peter Zosky.
1: How old were you when you played the piano?
2: Around two.
1: Not till two.
2: Yeah, I was kind of a late bloomer. I started by bothering my father because my dad was studying at the time, and he said that every time he got on the piano to do his studies in that I would yell and scream until he'd have to pick me up. And my mother says that what she used to do was just tie me on a chair and just leave me there. She said I would spend the afternoon just making a whole lot of noise. And she said that by the age of about 3 that I was picking out tunes off the radio. And she said the first thing she remembered me doing was playing the Christmas carols. I don't know why.
1: Because maybe that was what was coming over the radio?
2: At the time that I finally got my act together. But I do remember first concerts. I was 5 years old. I did my first concert at the Union United Church in Montreal.
1: Yeah.
2: And that was the first big black church of Montreal.

0: This is NPR News.
1: 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Well, good morning, and thank you for joining us for Morning Edition for this Friday, July 24th. I'm David Gustina. With us, our easygoing engineer, Mr. Riley Phillips. Not with us, but will arrive soon, our producer, Sagina Shrestha. Followed closely by news director, Andrew Waite. And you know, little by little, dribs and drabs, one person after the other, barely awake, like zombies, arrive at WAMC. But this is the kind of music right now that reminds you it's a Friday, of what looks like quite a nice weather weekend. News Channel 13 meteorologist Paul Cayano calling for sunny skies, highs in the upper 70s and lower 80s today. WAMC Regional News at 5:31:30.
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3: 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I'm Michelle Martin.
4: And I'm Amy Martinez. Ukrainians fear that if Russia is successful in its campaign to take over the country, that Ukrainian culture will be eliminated. Dalia Stasevska was raised in Finland, but her Ukrainian father and grandmother taught her about their heritage and their music. Stasevska grew up to become one of the hottest names in the world of conducting. She's currently the principal guest conductor of the BBC Symphony Orchestra. And during her rise, she noticed something.
5: The absence of Ukrainian classical music on the concert stages, and also how little there was recorded music by Ukrainian composers. So I really thought that we need to change this.
4: Stasevska's new album is called Ukrainian Mixtape. It features the works of four Ukrainian composers seldom heard in the West.

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1: 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Morning Edition continues. 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Coming up right after this news. From NPR.

0: Live from NPR News in Washington, I'm Dave Mattingly. U.S. Central Command says the latest wave of American airstrikes against Iranian targets marks the 13th consecutive night of attacks. They came hours after the House passed a war powers resolution that called for President Trump to remove U.S. forces from hostilities with Iran. The vote was 214 to 208, with four Republicans joining Democrats to support the resolution. Not long afterwards, the Senate rejected a similar measure. President Trump's latest tariffs took effect today on U.S. imports from 60 countries. The levies range from 10% to 12.5% and were imposed against countries the Trump administration accuses of failing to enforce bans on forced labor. Australia is one of the countries pushing back, as Christina Kukula reports.
1: Australia's Trade Minister Don Farrell says Australian measures to combat forced labour and modern slavery are among the strongest in the world, and the country is recognised internationally for its leadership. He's described the 12.5% tariff imposed on many Australian imports as completely unjustified and inconsistent with the free trade agreement between the two countries. Farrell says Australia will continue to lobby the US to remove tariffs.
0: Authorities in Washington state say all 11 people aboard a seaplane survived after the plane crashed off the coast north of Seattle. This is NPR News.
2: The warning coming up on 5:32 with WAMC Regional News. I'm David Gustina. In the headlines, residents of an Ulster County hamlet are scheduled to rally today on the last day before their local post office temporarily closes. WAMC's Elias Guerra with more.
3: Residents of West Park, a hamlet in the town of Esopus, are not happy about losing their post office, particularly because the timeline for reopening remains unclear. Locals like Hans Tenbroek say they are concerned since their mail is delivered there rather than to their homes.
4: Right, there's no home delivery, which we discovered when we bought the place back in 1997, put up the mailbox, and we're like, where's the mail?
3: The post office is also something of a community center, and Tammy Firmbach, who runs the office, is the heart of it. She's worried about the seniors.
5: And then, you know, they're not going to get their medicine on time, or they don't even know if it came, you know, so then they're going to go on like Saturday or days later and it's not there, and then it's like, oh shoot, where's my medicine, you know?
3: West Park residents will at least temporarily go to the Highland Post Office about 5 miles away. For WAMC, I'm Elias Guerra.
2: A Lowell, Massachusetts man has been charged in connection with a bank robbery in Albany Thursday morning. Albany police say 37-year-old William Panton demanded money from a teller at the Capital Bank at 132 State Street and fled with cash. He was later located in the area of Madison Avenue. Panton was charged with one count of robbery and was remanded to Albany County Jail. A Massachusetts motorist is dead after colliding with a horse in central New York. New York State Police say Janet Schwainer was driving on Lebanon Road in Lebanon when she struck the animal Wednesday night. The Wellesley, Massachusetts woman was pronounced dead at the scene. The horse, which was reportedly running in the road at the time of the crash, was also killed. An investigation is ongoing. Nadia with the forecast. From News Channel 13, meteorologist Paul Cayano calling for sunny skies around the region today, highs in the lower 80s. Patchy fog overnight tonight, otherwise mostly clear. Lows in the mid-50s. Early morning patchy fog, otherwise sunny tomorrow. Highs in the mid-80s. Sunny on Sunday. Highs in the mid-80s. It's 5:34.
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7: This is Morning Edition from NPR News. Amy Martinez in Los Angeles, California.
8: And I'm Michelle Martin in Washington, D.C. Good morning. In a week when President Trump witnessed the dignified transfer of the remains of four soldiers, the president was posting on social media. He compared their deaths and those of the other 14 troops killed in this war to the losses suffered in previous conflicts.
7: Everything from Trump's own operation in Venezuela with no fatalities to Vietnam, where 58,000 troops were killed or went missing. But the war with Iran has now led to more deaths for American troops than during the entire 4 years of the Biden administration. 16 troops died then, including 13 killed during the withdrawal from Afghanistan.
8: But we wanted to hear more about how military families are thinking about all this. So we called Steve Walsh, who covers the military and veterans at member station WHRO in Norfolk, Virginia, which is home to the largest naval station in the world. Good morning, Steve.
9: Good morning, Michelle.
8: So what have you seen and heard in the last couple of weeks in Norfolk?
9: You know, we've seen a lot of ships deploying since the beginning of the Trump administration. Not only the buildup for the war in Iran, a number of Navy ships were sent to the area around Venezuela and have remained down there. I was recently at the homecoming for the USS Fort Lauderdale. The ship carries sailors and Marines. They left in August and spent more than 11 months in the Caribbean. They were extended several times, the last time to help with the earthquake relief in Venezuela. Andrea Brewer of Tennessee was waiting for her son Thomas Jones, an electronic technician, on board the ship.
10: You can't help when you're a mom to worry. I'm going to worry. You know, I was worried where there'd be aftershocks or anything like that. But I truly did feel like he was in good hands and they were going to keep him safe.
8: So what else have service members and their families been talking to you about?
9: Well, opinions in the military vary as widely as they do in the rest of the country, but you do get a sense of the weariness around the pace of deployment. I talked with Stephanie Pino, who was waiting for her wife, Lieutenant Marine Marcon Medea, a supply officer on board the USS Fort Lauderdale. Pino says she's struggled with her wife being gone for nearly a year.
11: Sometimes it's really difficult. Sometimes you just can cry. And, you know, she's doing something really important, and, you know, that's the important thing is her job.
8: You've also been reporting on the troops and families who were evacuated from Bahrain and other U.S. bases in the region at the beginning of the Iran war. What's happening with them?
9: So we're reaching out to sailors and spouses. Hundreds of sailors and their families came through Norfolk and Fort Lauderdale, where CENTCOM is headquartered. Many were rushed out of the U.S. bases in the region with only a backpack, leaving everything else behind. The Navy says they have not worked out a permanent solution for many of them. One woman I talked to says she and her husband are on their seventh hotel room. And now, with the fighting escalating again, they don't expect to return to Bahrain anytime soon.
8: That is Steve Walsh with WHRO in Norfolk. Steve, thank you.
9: Thanks, Michelle.
7: For more on the stresses military families are facing, we've called Bessa Pinchotti. She is CEO of the National Military Family Association. Bessa, what are you hearing from your members at a time when the war in Iran really seems to have no signs of slowing down?
12: You know, even before the crisis, so many military families operate under extreme stress and pressure. So they're moving every 2 years and they are experiencing all kinds of things, including food insecurity, which 25% of our military families experience. So you add that, that's their baseline. It's already stressful. And now we know that things have just amped up. The families that we're talking to who are dropping their kids off at our summer camps across the country and the ones that we talk to every day through our other programs are navigating all kinds of things. They're telling us about extended deployments, yeah, but also things like really long periods of silence, which is not something that they're used to dealing with.
7: Yeah, that's got to be awful, right? You have a loved one and you have no idea what's wrong with them or where they're at or what's happening with them or if they're okay. What keeps these families resilient?
12: I would say that families are resilient because they have to be. They have no choice. Yeah. It's not automatic. One spouse that I was talking to this week said that her husband's deployment was extended from 9 months to 12. And she said she's already hearing that it's going to be extended again. So you're just really dealing with a lot of I don't knows constantly. And, you know, one thing that we've been hearing, too, is it's not just the immediate family members, but it's also those back at home. So when you're thinking about families moving every 2 to 3 years, they're not by mom and dad. And then you think about how young so many of our military members are. One girlfriend told me that she's all but given up about talking to her friends about it because they can't relate. They don't understand why she's so nervous or why her blood pressure is up with the news cycle. And her experience just feels really invisible to those around her. And I think that's because so many people are just walking around, going to school with your kids. They're at soccer practice and they don't look different than you. They're not wearing the uniform. The service member is. And so a lot of families do feel invisible in situations like this.
7: Very isolating, I can imagine. Now, as stressful as this is, though, for spouses and family of deployed military, is there any understanding at all that it's part of the deal when someone signs up for active duty? Hello, Bessa? Hello, Bessa, you there? Okay, I think we lost Bessa Pincotti. She's with the National Military Family Association. We were talking to her about how all of this, everything going on with deployments of service members is extremely, extremely stressful, not only for the spouses, but also for the adult family and the kids of these military members who sometimes go a long, long time without even seeing or talking to their mom or dad. Okay, Bessa, I think Bessa is back. Hi. Bessa, are you there?
12: It looks like it was still working.
7: Hey, Bessa, I think we got you back, Bessa.
12: Okay, good. I'm not sure what happened.
7: Okay, yeah, no problem. Let's keep going really quick because I wanted to know, as stressful as all of this is there an understanding that kind of it's part of the deal when someone signs up for active duty?
12: It's definitely part of the deal, and it's also something that a service member signs up for, but the family serves alongside that service member. And that's not always something that the family signed up for. It's part of the deal of loving someone in uniform.
7: Yeah.
12: And families are used to dealing with that stress, and their heart is big, both for the service member and for our country.
7: Really quick, about 30 seconds, what kind of services do you offer? And actually, how can others help if they feel compelled to help?
12: We advocate for families on Capitol Hill, particularly during stressful times like this. That's very important to make sure that those family voices aren't forgotten. We also have camps for military kids who are dealing with this type of stress. The kids tell us that they really like to be around other kids who understand what it's like to have a parent deployed. We also have support for spouses to help with the financial insecurity issue that I mentioned. So things like scholarships and career support. And there are so many other nonprofits that do wonderful work for military families. So I would say just connect with those and with us.
7: That's Bessa Pincotti of the National Military Family Association. Bessa, thank you very much.
12: Thank you.
7: This is NPR News.
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2: 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And Cooperstown Summer Music Festival, presenting the Sebastians in Over the Alps, an early music ensemble tracing the rise of composers Corelli, Vivaldi, Handel, Bach, and more. CooperstownMusicFest.org. Well, it's early yet, but we've arrived. Friday morning, and News Channel 13 meteorologist Paul Cayano says expect sunny skies today. Highs in the lower 80s. pretty much the trend right through the weekend. Patchy fog overnight tonight, otherwise mostly clear. Lows in the mid-50s. Early morning patchy fog tomorrow. Otherwise, sunny skies. Highs in the mid-80s. Saturday night, partly cloudy. Lows near 60. Sunday, sunshine. Highs in the mid-80s. Morning edition continues as we think about getting outside. On our way to 15 minutes before 6.
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7: This is Morning Edition from NPR News. I'm Amy Martinez.
8: And I'm Michelle Martin. Now, we've been hearing a lot about cyclosporiasis lately. It's a gastrointestinal illness that we've known about for a while, but it's in the news now because it has infected more than 1,600 people in the U.S. The parasite that causes the disease has been linked to shredded iceberg lettuce. Our Planet Money team has been looking into the system that's supposed to keep our food safe. Here's NPR's Jeff Guo.
15: The modern era of food safety inspections began 15 years ago. After a deadly outbreak of E. coli linked to bagged spinach shocked Congress into passing the Food Safety Modernization Act.
16: So this was a huge deal. I mean, this was a major overhaul.
15: Jim Gorney was a longtime advisor at the Food and Drug Administration. He says this law gave the FDA a lot more power, especially over the farms that grow our fruits and vegetables. Those farms used to be basically unregulated. The FDA couldn't even make farmers wash their hands. But now, most produce farmers have to follow the FDA's safety standards. Jim helped write those standards. For instance, say a farmer is walking through the fields and all of a sudden they notice a pile of animal feces right next to that beautiful green head of lettuce.
16: What they're supposed to do is flag it, cordon off an area around it, and that should never be harvested.
15: Is that part of the official rule?
16: Yep.
15: The FDA's official produce safety standards contain tons of provisions like that. They cover everything from how you wash your hands to how clean the irrigation water needs to be to how you handle compost and manure. So why are outbreaks still happening? Well, one problem is that right now, most farms aren't inspected by the government on any regular basis. Not really. The FDA and its state partners just don't have the resources for that. There aren't enough inspectors.
16: Once every 3 years would be ideal.
15: Once every 3 years? I was hoping you'd say, like, I don't know, every month.
16: Every month? Oh, no. I don't think that's possible.
15: No? Why not? Well, I have to eat that. We all have to eat those plants.
16: We do all have to eat that.
15: But right now, forget about every 3 years. There seem to be farms that still haven't gotten their first inspection yet. And it's not just farms. Last year, the Government Accountability Office issued a report saying the FDA is way behind on inspections of food processing facilities, such as the Taylor Farms operation in Mexico that's been linked to the current outbreak. FDA records show the last time that facility was inspected was 7 years ago. But even if the FDA could perform more inspections, another problem is that a lot of the science is still a work in progress. Every time there's an outbreak, we learn something new. For instance, a couple years ago, there was a big salmonella outbreak involving peaches, which is strange because peaches are not typically associated with salmonella. But when investigators visited one of the orchards...
16: Come to find out, directly adjacent is a poultry house, you know?
15: So it was like chicken air that was just blowing onto these peaches?
16: Yeah.
15: Well, that is one of the theories, at least. The FDA never actually figured out how the salmonella got onto those peaches. To this day, it is still a mystery. With the current cyclosporiasis outbreak, it is very possible that we will never figure out exactly how it happened. But if we can't figure out how it happened, how are we going to prevent the next one? Jeff Guo, NPR News.
8: Jeff also looked into how bagged lettuce started turning up everywhere and how that makes it harder to trace outbreaks. 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
2: 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Checking some of the weather conditions around the region at this hour. Clear skies, 57 degrees at Oxford, Connecticut. Fog, 47 out on Martha's Vineyard. Mostly clear, 62 now in Boston. Worcester clear, 55. Clear, 52 at Chicopee. Clear, 48 degrees in Great Barrington. North Adams clear, 50. At Saranac Lake, New York this morning, clear skies, 43 degrees. Central Park, New York City clear, 66. Clear, 53 out in Buffalo. Binghamton clear, 56. 54 with clear skies at Poughkeepsie, clear 55 at Newburgh. Monticello clear 50, clear 51 in Ithaca. Clear 49 out in Rome, Glens Falls clear 46. Albany clear skies 52 degrees. On a Friday at 9 minutes before six.
8: 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I'm Michelle Martin.
7: And I'm Amy Martinez. The Justice Department is backtracking under duress. The Trump administration issued subpoenas to New York Times reporters to try to force them to reveal their anonymous sources in a story about President Trump's new Air Force One. The Times accused the White House of trying to intimidate its journalists. On Thursday, federal prosecutors dropped the subpoenas after a judge questioned their actions, judgment, and honesty. NPR's David Folkenflik was in the courtroom.

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2: Good morning. The Supreme Court ruled President Trump couldn't use one particular law to wage a trade war. Since then, Trump has turned to other laws to create new tariffs. The latest went into effect overnight. It's Morning Edition from NPR News. Police in Madison, Wisconsin shot and killed a man they were trying to arrest. They claimed he pulled a knife and there was a struggle. I'm Martinez.
3: And I'm Michelle Martin. Witness video appears to show the man on the ground when an officer fires. Also, can the U.S. pressure Nicaragua into holding elections? It's Friday.

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2: 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More WAMC regional news and News Channel 13 meteorologist Paul Cayano, along with your WAMC regional weekend forecast. 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
0: This is Morning Edition from NPR News. I'm E. Martinez.
4: And I'm Michelle Martin with a topic near and dear to our hearts here at Morning Edition. I'm talking about sleep. Japan's Prime Minister Sanae Takeuchi says since taking office in October of last year, she gets 0 to 3 hours of sleep a night. Her post on social media has been viewed more than 36 million times, touching off debates about work-life balance and the amount of sleep we need. So let's ask an expert. Dr. Sarah Benjamin is the medical director at the Johns Hopkins Sleep Disorder Center. Good morning, Dr. Benjamin.
5: Good morning.
4: Good. I hope I didn't interfere with your sleep.
5: No, I'm doing okay. Okay. I'm usually up this time.
4: Okay. Okay. Is it possible to function on 0 to 3 hours a night, as Japan's prime minister says she does?
5: I would hope that 0 to 3 would be very rare. And if that's really I don't think that's really the average. Even people who are really genetically short sleepers probably get 4 to 6 hours of sleep.
4: What's the minimum amount of sleep that most adults need to function? And I mean by function, I don't mean just like stand there and exist in a zombie-like state. I mean to actually function optimally.
5: For optimal functioning, most adults need about 7 hours of sleep.
4: So if you don't get that much sleep, does it affect not just how you feel, but how you behave? Could it impair your judgment, for example? Asking for a friend.
5: Right. Well, I mean, obviously, you don't have to have that much sleep every single night. But over time, you're going to do your best if you are able to get closer to the 7 hours of sleep. And, you know, there's variations. Obviously, there's some people who are shorter sleepers and some people are longer sleepers. There are some people who really need 9+ hours of sleep to be at their best. So there's a lot of individual variation, even for adults.
4: You know, some people track their sleep on phones or apps or like those rings that are some people. What does science say about using tech to improve sleep? Does that work?
5: So it's one tool. We usually call it like the quantified self, though, if it gets, you know, too extreme. I think it's really more important to go on how you feel. But if using that tool is helpful for you and you can track yourself rather than comparing yourself to others, it could be a tool you can use along with how you're feeling to decide, you know, if this is the best sleep for you.
4: Okay. So what's your number one tip to help us sleep more and better?
5: Number one tip is hard. I think, though, when people talk about getting up, going to sleep around the same time, I think really it's more important to get up closer to the same time, to listen to your body as far as when you're tired and try to wind down and have time to wind down before going to sleep. And then just getting up consistently around the same time is going to help strengthen that.
4: So I need to keep getting up at 2 a.m. for the rest of my life. You're kind of bumming me out here, Doc.
5: You're going to adapt, right? You'll adapt as your needs change, right? But I mean, obviously this is what you need to do right now for your job. So it's a different situation than most people.
4: Okay. And before we let you go, what's your word on naps?
5: So short naps can be helpful. It's good to set a timer so that you can sleep 15, 20 minutes for a nap. That can be helpful. And if you're sleep deprived, if your regular schedule doesn't allow the full sleep, then it probably is a good idea to take that nap.
4: You hear that? I'm going to take a nap later. Okay, that's Dr. Sarah Benjamin, Medical Director at the Johns Hopkins Sleep Disorder Center. Thank you so much.
5: Thank you.
4: This is Morning Edition from NPR News. I'm Michelle Martin.
0: And I'm A. Martinez.
2: 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Good morning. It's 10 minutes before 7 o'clock. This is the WAMC Northeast Report Morning Edition. I'm David Gustina. News Channel 13 meteorologist Paul Caiano, along in moments with your regional forecast. Some of the top stories we're following at this hour. Opening statements were delivered Thursday in the trial of the father accused of killing and then concealing the body of his 9-year-old daughter in the Adirondacks last year. More from our North Country Bureau Chief, Pat Bradley.
6: During opening statements, the prosecution painted Luciano Fratellin as a man continually changing his story as investigators discovered information that challenged his narrative, while his attorney said law enforcement decided his client's guilt before the investigation began. Prosecutors say GPS tracking of Luciano Fratellin and his daughter's phones placed them at the site where Melina's body was found. They say dirt on clothing worn earlier in the day by Luciano Fratellin cannot be differentiated from the soil at the marsh where Melina was found dead under a log with a rock on top. Defense attorneys contend that investigators ignored the pleas of a distraught father who saw his daughter kidnapped by two men in a white van. They add that all evidence in the case is circumstantial and there are no witnesses nor confessions to the crime. The trial is expected to last 2 to 3 weeks. I'm Pat Bradley, WAMC News.
2: Following an audit, Troy Police Chief Dan DeWolf is opposing putting further restrictions on the city's flock cameras. WAMC's Grant Ashley reports.
7: In an interview with WAMC, DeWolf said that the audit found that flock cameras are, quote, very useful as a deterrent and investigative tool. The 60-day audit was conducted by Troy Police. DeWolf says he supports the city's current data retention policy, which allows the department to maintain flock data for 30 days.
8: I don't think 30 days is unreasonable, especially, you know, it's not like TV. Investigations aren't done in an hour. Sometimes they're not done in a month, you know, depending on how complicated they are or how information that's going to help you trickles in.
7: DeWolf's comments come as the Troy City Council decides whether to further restrict the use of flock cameras. Councilmember Nancy McKee is proposing a law that would only allow flock cameras to compare license plates against lists of vehicles linked to criminal investigations. It would also force police to delete flock camera data after 48 hours. McKee has argued that the 30-day limit could allow residents to be tracked. For WAMC, I'm Grant Ashley.
9: Massachusetts Governor Maura Healey has announced $12 million in state grant funding to support life science initiatives. The Democrat has partnered with Massachusetts Life Sciences Center to award 68 grants to institutions dedicated to expanding life sciences education and workforce development opportunities. Healey said the investment will, quote, strengthen the state's workforce and ensure companies can continue expanding job opportunities in the life sciences. Now here's News Channel 13 meteorologist Paul Cayano with your WAMC regional forecast.
10: Good morning. Another clear and crisp start to the day across interior New York and New England with cool temperatures this morning for July. Most valley locations are in the upper 40s and lower 50s, and the hills and mountains are well down into the 40s this morning. High pressure remains in control, and with full sunshine, we'll have a big rebound today. Readings will bounce back quickly through the 50s and 60s this afternoon into the 70s and finally lower 80s on average for afternoon highs. That same high pressure center will dominate the weather into the weekend. Another clear, coolish night tonight, perhaps not as cool as this morning. Lows still, though, down into the 50s. This will set us up for another mostly sunny day on Saturday to start the weekend. Humidity levels still in check, but perhaps creeping up just a touch. On Saturday afternoon, highs will be in the middle 80s. Energy at jet stream level will flow in from the Great Lakes on Sunday. Not enough moisture in the air to produce rain, although some more clouds will tend to mix in. Still, plenty of sunshine and highs back into the middle 80s. That northwest wind flow at jet stream level will persist into the early to mid part of next week. Energy pushing in along that northwest flow will eventually carve out a trough of low pressure, and with additional moisture in the air, a few scattered showers and thunderstorms are possible on Monday, with highs in the lower 80s. The best chance of showers and thunderstorms with this system as it develops overhead will be on Tuesday and Wednesday. Still some dry weather with mostly cloudy skies both days, highs in the lower 80s. Finally, we'll emerge on the other side of this system Thursday with a mix of sun and clouds back into the lower and middle 80s. Taking a look at potentially significant weather today, a slow-moving front will drop into the Tennessee Valley, southeast and mid-Atlantic, and then stall. Warm tropical moisture advecting north from what was Tropical Storm Bertha will pool along this front and fuel widespread showers and thunderstorms. The combination of an unstable air mass and sufficient mid-level moisture may lead to high rain rates and repeated rounds of convection, which can bring an increased risk for flash flooding across portions of the southern mid-Atlantic, the Carolinas, and southeast. The front will also extend into parts of

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1: Clear skies and 45 degrees. In Albany on the hour, clear and 53 degrees. The dew point, 50, 89%. Relative humidity, calm wind, and the barometer at 30.24 inches and rising. The past 24 hours, lower 48 states temperature extremes ran from a high of 118 degrees at Tecopa, California, to a low of 24 at Baker, Nevada. For those traveling across the Northeast today, New York City sunny in the mid-80s, Boston sunny in the lower 80s, and in Buffalo sunny skies with highs in the lower 80s. Checking the climate report, the high temperature in Albany yesterday, 78 degrees, the low 54, the average temperature 66, that's 7 degrees below normal. No rain yesterday, 2.64 inches for the month, which is 73 hundredths of an inch below normal, and 18.97 inches for the year, which is 2.94 inches below normal. The average high temperature in Albany today, 84 degrees, the average low 63. The record high 97 set in 2022 and the record low 45 in 1985. Sunrise this morning was at 5:38 a.m. Sunset this evening 8:23 p.m. 14 hours, 44 minutes and 42 seconds of daylight, a loss of 1 minute and 53 seconds from yesterday. Here are my latest regional forecasts for the Northern Adirondacks and Central and Northern Vermont. Also the Champlain Valley and Lake George area. Sunny today with highs in the lower 80s. Mostly clear tonight, lows in the lower 50s. For the Connecticut Valley and mid and lower Hudson Valley, also for the remainder of interior southern New England, sunny today with highs in the mid 80s. Mostly clear tonight, lows in the middle and upper 50s. For the northern Catskills and Mohawk Valley west of Amsterdam. Also for the southern Adirondacks. Sunny today with highs in the upper 70s and lower 80s. Mostly clear tonight in the lower 50s. For the southern Catskills, Taconics, and southern Berkshires. Also for the Litchfield Hills. Sunny today with highs near 80. Mostly clear tonight, lows in the mid-50s. For the Greater Capital District, including Albany, Schenectady, and Troy. Also for the Saratoga area, east into southern Vermont and the Berkshires, north of I-90. Sunny today with highs in the lower 80s. Mostly clear tonight, lows in the mid-50s. Region-wide for tomorrow, mostly sunny, still comfortable humidity in the mid-80s. A mix of sun and clouds on Sunday in the mid-80s. Partly sunny with a chance of showers and thunderstorms in the lower 80s on Monday. A good chance of more showers and storms on Tuesday and Wednesday. Otherwise, mostly cloudy both days near 80. And a mix of sun and clouds with highs back into the lower and middle 80s on Thursday. For WAMC, I'm News Channel 13 meteorologist Paul Caiano.
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4: Live from NPR News in Washington, I'm Janine Hurst. President Trump is imposing a new set of tariffs that went into effect today, putting 10% to 12.5% tariffs on goods from dozens of the U.S.'s major trading partners. This as a

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1: 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DaughtersofSarah.org. Good morning. It's 7:19 with regional news. I'm David Gustina. In the headlines, Senate Democrats are calling on Republicans to increase access to IVF treatments. Speaking in Washington, D.C. Thursday, Senate Minority Leader Chuck Schumer called on Republicans to pass legislation making accessing IVF a right for all Americans. The New York Democrat is a co-sponsor of the Right to IVF Act.
2: Republicans talk a big game, but they leave the American people when it comes to IVF and so much else disappointed every time. Like Trump, who promised Americans free IVF nearly 2 years ago, the families are still waiting.
1: The bill would also expand reproductive health services for veterans and service members. Homelessness has declined in New York State, although the trend seems to be driven by New York City. That's according to an analysis of U.S. Department of Housing and Urban Development data by New York State Comptroller Tom DiNapoli. The data shows the state's homeless population decreased by almost 8% in the state from January 2024 to January 2025. But in the same span, homelessness rose dramatically outside of New York City, growing by at least 10% in 11 regions. The areas that saw the highest increases in the unhoused population were Columbia, Greene, Rensselaer, and Schenectady counties, as well as the cities of Schenectady and Troy. News Channel 13 meteorologist Paul Cayano says sunny skies today, highs in the lower 80s. Support comes from the Mehewi, Great Barrington, presenting The Lead of the Lion King and Aida, Heather Headley. On July 31st, Mehewi Gala with Anthony Roth Costanzo. August 2nd, Mehewi.org. It's 7:21.
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4: This is Morning Edition from NPR News. I'm Michelle Martin.
5: And I'm A. Martinez. Ukrainians fear that if Russia is successful in its campaign to take over the country, that Ukrainian culture will be eliminated. Dalia Stasevska was raised in Finland, but her Ukrainian father and grandmother taught her about their heritage and their music. Stasevska grew up to become one of the hottest names in the world of conducting. She's currently the principal guest conductor of the BBC Symphony Orchestra. And during her rise, she noticed something.
6: The absence of Ukrainian classical music on the concert stages, and also how little there was recorded music by Ukrainian composers. So I really thought that we need to change this.
5: Stasevska's new album is called Ukrainian Mixtape. It features the works of four Ukrainian composers seldom heard in the West.

0: This is NPR News.
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2: On Union College Week, what happens to our love lives when the rest of our life gets messy? I'm Dr. Lynn Pascarella, president of the American Association of Colleges and Universities. And today on the Academic Minute, Mariah Pearl, assistant professor of psychology, examines this.
3: We have lots of ideas about how life events, especially negative ones, might impact our romantic relationships. For example, what happens to a couple when one of them gets diagnosed with a chronic health condition? Has a parent pass away? Loses a child? Does relationship quality degrade in the face of these stressors, or do couples draw closer? In a recent project, I examined the relationship trajectories of over 10,000 couples in the U.S., the Netherlands, and Switzerland. I did this by combining data from three longitudinal data sets, each of which had information about couples' relationship quality, like their satisfaction, their levels of support, or their closeness, and the life events that they experienced together. With this data, I examined how changes in relationship quality may be associated with the occurrence of these life events. Overall, it was extremely rare for negative life events to predict negative relationship outcomes, like decreased satisfaction. In a handful of cases, experiencing negative life events was associated with positive relationship outcomes. For example, individuals who experienced a potentially stressful life transition, like beginning a new job or experiencing a new negative health event, also reported feeling more support and responsiveness from their partner over time. However, these effects were rare, and when significant, the size of the effects were very small. It was much more common for the occurrence of these life events to be unassociated with changes in relationship quality. While this might seem surprising, these results emphasize a point relationships theorists have been making for decades. The presence of a negative event alone is not enough to make or break a romantic relationship.
2: That was Mariah Pearl of Union College. 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
2: 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Good morning. It's 7:43. Joining us is WAMC's news director, Andrew Waite. 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
3: Back at you, David.
2: So the Department of Housing and Urban Development is changing a long-standing grant program in a way that could limit how fair housing gets enforced. And that's according to a lawsuit that was filed in federal court in Massachusetts this week.
3: Yeah, and the Massachusetts Fair Housing Center is one of the plaintiffs in the case. And James Polyalagopoulos, he's set to speak with the executive director of that group. So basically, the plaintiffs say this. Most fair housing law violations are investigated by small nonprofit groups like the Massachusetts Fair Housing Center. And these groups rely on HUD grants to pay for a lot of their costs. And for some of these groups, they simply can't operate without this funding. So the New York Times is reporting that HUD typically awards more than 100 fair housing grants in a year. And generally, those grants are about $500,000 or less. So for the 2025 fiscal year grants, which have been delayed, HUD has said it will issue only 5 such grants. And that's according to the Times. And the fair housing groups say they argue that that's not enough to operate, as I said. And if they can't operate, then basically any of the fair housing laws that are on the books don't matter because there's no one who can enforce them.
2: Wow. Well, we'll keep following this fight. And speaking of fair housing, some tenants in Newburgh have been celebrating after a recent legal settlement.
3: Yeah, and Elias Guerra has a report up on WAMC.org right now. So we're talking about the Kenny Apartments in Newburgh, and residents there will collectively get more than $400,000 in rent refunds for payments that they made while living in what a New York State lawsuit described as inhospitable living conditions. So here's Pearl Howard describing the conditions this past winter when many residents had no hot water or heat. Take a listen.
4: We all should get our money back because of pain and suffering. And we was cold up in here. It was the time that it was cold that I didn't want to get up and go to work. Then washing in cold water. Who does that? Who does that? You know? Everybody was taking a shower, nice hot water, and we taking cold showers. And then got to come out in the cold to go to work.
3: So New York Attorney General Letitia James filed the suit in February against the owners and managers of the complex that's home to roughly 100 low-income residents. So the suit had to do with living conditions, which also includes failure to fix dozens of code violations. And that settlement includes an agreement from the owners of the complex to make the necessary repairs and to ensure that the tenants' homes are safe and livable. Owners must take immediate action to repair outstanding code violations, and that includes mold remediation, plumbing repairs, repairs to doors, windows, floors, and also apply new paint. Beyond all this, the owners have to make monthly reports to the AG's office documenting their progress, including documenting any new issues that might come up. So again, you can read the full story on our website, WAMC.org.
2: Okay, Andrew, now let's go back to Massachusetts, where folks will be walking across the Commonwealth in an effort to change the state's flag and seal.
3: Right, which portrays a hand poised above the head of an indigenous man. So as Sean Stevens, who's a spokesperson for the Stockbridge Muncie Band of Mohican Indians, as he told our Josh Landes earlier this year, he said he usually doesn't get too upset about mascots and things like that unless they are, quote, very despicable. And he said, I can't stand by and say this one's not bad. It's bad. It's terrible. So the Walk for a New Dawn will leave from Williamstown this morning, and Josh will be there. It's expected to arrive at the Massachusetts State House on August 13th.
2: Finally, I understand Aaron Shella Levine is going to give us a horse's eye view today.
3: Right, of course. So he was at the National Museum of Racing and Hall of Fame in Saratoga Springs. So there they are debuting an interactive equine eyes experience. So Aaron's going to have more on how the hope here, at least part of the hope, is to spur an interspecies connection. I won't spoil too much, but the equine eyes experience is basically a large white plastic model of a horse's head, and that encases a virtual reality headset which allows you to see the world just like a horse sees it. So key here is that it removes red, since horses don't see red the same way that humans do. So Aaron met Mark Hittner and his daughter. They were some of the first in line to try this experience, and Hittner told Aaron that wearing the headset is a simultaneously disorienting and informative experience. Take a listen.
5: My daughter takes a lot of lessons, and to get the feel, we've always been told by trainers, this is how you approach the horse, this is the side you approach the horse, this is how it feels to the horse. But you really never get that concept, and wearing the mask, I had the ability to see at what point of contact the horse can actually see my hand coming, and at what point it feels like just a giant building approaching. So it's really nice, and I think it's going to make me more sympathetic, both of us, more sympathetic to a horse.
3: So we'll have more coming up today from Aaron.
2: WAMC's news director, Andrew Waite. Have a great weekend. You better get on that bike this weekend, Andrew.
3: That would be nice. Thanks, David.
6: These peaches?
7: Yeah.
6: Well, that is one of the theories, at least. The FDA never actually figured out how the salmonella got onto those peaches. To this day, it is still a mystery. With the current cyclosporiasis outbreak, it is very possible that we will never figure out exactly how it happened. But if we can't figure out how it happened, how are we going to prevent the next one? Jeff Guo, NPR News.
8: Jeff also looked into how bad lettuce started turning up everywhere and how that makes it harder to trace outbreaks. You can hear the full story in the Planet Money podcast.
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1: And tell the public things that the government may not want them to know, things that may make the government uncomfortable.
2: Do you mind if I ask you this? That the times prevailed this week. I'm imagining that this is still traumatic. I don't know if that's the right word here. It's upsetting. I mean, the Times has a very strong record of, you know, fighting what it considers to be, unwarranted government intrusion into news gathering. I don't think anybody likes being sued. I don't think anybody likes being subpoenaed. I don't think anybody likes being brought before the government to try to force them to do their job in a way that they don't want to do. Do you mind sharing, if you wouldn't mind, like what's the impact on something like this?
1: I think it creates a certain amount of resolve, but I agree with you that it's concerning. As happy as we were yesterday about the decision, we also realized it should never have come to that. We shouldn't have had to be there. And I think that the Times feels that it not only needs to protect its own reporters and that only needs to uphold the law in this important area, but also to be there because we know that other news organizations may not have the resources, may not have the inclination, but need the protection. And if we can lead the way on that, we're going to. I think the thing that has really impressed me is that our reporters and our editors have made very clear they are not stopping reporting on the administration, and they're not stopping reporting on whatever problems the plane has.
2: That is David McCraw, the lead newsroom lawyer for the New York Times. Mr. McCraw, thank you so much for joining us.
1: Thank you.
2: This is Morning Edition from NPR News. Our theme music was inspired by BJ Lederman. I'm Michelle Martin.
3: And I'm A. Martinez.
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6: Good morning. The Supreme Court ruled President Trump couldn't use one particular law to wage a trade war. Since then, Trump has turned to other laws to create new tariffs. The latest went into effect overnight. It's Morning Edition from NPR News. Police in Madison, Wisconsin shot and killed a man they were trying to arrest. They claimed he pulled a knife and there was a struggle. I'm Martinez.
2: And I'm Michelle Martin. Witness video appears to show the man on the ground when an officer fires. Also, can the U.S. pressure Nicaragua into holding elections? It's Friday, July 24th. On this day in 1851, England updated its tax system. Instead of asking people what they earned, the government taxed based on how many windows their house had. That led to new buildings without enough fresh air, so the tax went out the window. News is next.
7: Live from NPR News in Washington, I'm Janine Hurst. President Trump's latest round of tariffs, imposing 10 to 12.5% levies on imports from 60 trading partners, is prompting criticism from around the world. As Esme Nicholson reports, Trump claims the countries have failed to adequately enforce a ban on goods made with forced labor.
8: European Union Foreign Policy Chief Kaya Kallas has dismissed the U.S. rationale for new tariffs, calling claims that Europe is lax when it comes to forced labor unfounded. Kallas is demanding evidence from the White House to support the allegations. Drawing comparisons between U.S. and EU labor laws, Kallas asserts that we have paid leave and we have very good working conditions. Kallas also called on the U.S. to keep its side of the transatlantic trade deal struck last year. The new tariffs have replaced Trump's temporary 10% global levies, which expired at midnight.

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1: 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We thank our underwriters. Turn you to Morning Edition now. As we build up our excitement. The Roundtable. 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
0: This is Morning Edition from NPR News. Amy Martinez.
3: And I'm Michelle Martin with a topic near and dear to our hearts here at Morning Edition. I'm talking about sleep. Japan's Prime Minister Sanae Takeuchi says since taking office in October of last year, she gets 0 to 3 hours of sleep a night. Her post on social media has been viewed more than 36 million times, touching off debates about work-life balance and the amount of sleep we need. So let's ask an expert. Dr. Sarah Benjamin is the medical director at the Johns Hopkins Sleep Disorder Center. Good morning, Dr. Benjamin.
4: Good morning.
3: Good. I hope I didn't interfere with your sleep.
4: No, I'm doing okay. Okay. I'm usually up this time.
3: Okay. Is it possible to function on 0 to 3 hours a night, as Japan's prime minister says she does?
4: I would hope that 0 to 3 would be very rare. And if that's really I don't think that's really the average. Even people who are really genetically short sleepers probably get 4 to 6 hours of sleep.
3: What's the minimum amount of sleep that most adults need to function? And I mean by function, I don't mean just like stand there and exist in a zombie-like state. I mean to actually function optimally.
4: For optimal functioning, most adults need about 7 hours of sleep.
3: So if you don't get that much sleep, does it affect not just how you feel, but how you behave? Could it impair your judgment, for example? Asking for a friend.
4: Right. Well, I mean, obviously, you don't have to have that much sleep every single night. But over time, you're going to do your best if you are able to get closer to the 7 hours of sleep. And, you know, there's variations. Obviously, there's some people who are shorter sleepers and some people are longer sleepers. There are some people who really need 9+ hours of sleep to be at their best. So there's a lot of individual variation, even for adults.
3: You know, some people track their sleep on phones or apps or like those rings that some people wear. What does science say about using tech to improve sleep? Does that work?
4: So it's one tool. We usually call it like the quantified self, though, if it gets, you know, too extreme. I think it's really more important to go on how you feel, but if using that tool is helpful for you and you can track yourself rather than comparing yourself to others, it could be a tool you can use along with how you're feeling to decide, you know, if this is the best sleep for you.
3: Okay. So what's your number one tip to help us sleep more and better?
4: Number one tip is hard. I think, though, when people talk about getting up, going to sleep around the same time, I think really it's more important to get up closer to the same time, to listen to your body as far as when you're tired and try to wind down and have time to wind down before going to sleep. And then just getting up consistently around the same time is going to help strengthen that.
3: So I need to keep getting up at 2 in the morning for the rest of my life. You're kind of bumming me out here, Doc. Sorry.
4: Right. You'll adapt as your needs change. Right. But I mean, obviously this is what you need to do right now for your job. So it's a different situation than most people.
3: Okay. And before we let you go, what's your word on naps?
4: So short naps can be helpful. It's good to set a timer so that you can sleep 15, 20 minutes for a nap. That can be helpful. And if you're sleep deprived, if your regular schedule doesn't allow the full sleep, then it probably is a good idea to take that nap.
3: You hear that? I'm going to take a nap later. Okay. That's Dr. Sarah Benjamin, Medical Director at the Johns Hopkins Sleep Disorder Center. Thank you so much.
4: Thank you.
3: This is Morning Edition from NPR News. I'm Michelle Martin.
0: And I'm A. Martinez.
1: 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Friday is now upon us, and the weather is cooperating. News Channel 13 meteorologist Paul Cayano says sunny skies today, highs reaching the lower 80s. Some patchy fog overnight tonight, otherwise mostly clear, lows in the mid-50s. Early morning patchy fog tomorrow possible, otherwise mostly sunny, highs in the mid-80s. Partly cloudy skies expected Saturday night, lows near 60. Sunday, sunshine, highs in the mid-80s. Sunday night, partly cloudy, lows in the lower 60s. Monday next week, chance of showers and storms, otherwise partly sunny, highs in the lower 80s. At last report, clear skies, 57 degrees at Oxford, Connecticut. Clear, 48 at Manchester Center, Vermont. Mostly clear, 62 now out in Boston. Worcester clear, 55. North Adams clear, 50. Saranac Lake, New York, clear 43. Central Park, New York City, clear 66. Clear 56 out in Buffalo. Clear and 52 now in Albany. Marketplace is next.
5: 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From Marketplace in Washington, I'm Kimberly Adams. A new batch of tariffs went into effect overnight, and there's more to come. The Trump administration is trying to rebuild the tariff wall torn down by a Supreme Court ruling earlier this year. Marketplace's Nancy Marshall-Genzer joins me with the details. Good morning, Nancy.
6: Good morning.
5: Let's start with what happened overnight. What new tariffs did we wake up to this morning?
6: Well, the U.S. will now impose tariffs of 10 to 12.5% on 60 of our trading partners. The Trump administration says these new duties were imposed because those countries didn't do enough to curb forced labor. These new duties took effect just as a temporary 10% global tariff was expiring. Of course, those temporary tariffs were put in place after the Supreme Court overturned President Trump's blanket global tariffs earlier this year.
7: But there are some exceptions here. One of them apparently is instant coffee.
6: Yeah, thank God. The administration exempted some products that aren't really produced in the U.S., like instant coffee. Also, cork from Europe. Oil and natural gas are also exempted, as are products already covered by national security tariffs, things like steel and aluminum.
7: And there are more to come. There's another tariff investigation underway. What do we know so far about that?
6: Yeah, this is another investigation under Section 301 of U.S. trade law. It's looking at countries the U.S. says overproduce and sell certain products at prices so low that U.S. producers can't compete. This investigation covers 16 U.S. trading partners, including, surprise, surprise, China, also other Asian countries and the European Union. It is not clear, though, when those additional tariffs will be announced.
7: Marketplace's Nancy Marshall-Genzer. Thank you, Nancy.
6: You're welcome.
7: Let's do the numbers. The FTSE in London is up 0.4%. Dow, S&P, and NASDAQ futures are up in the 0.1% to 0.4% range, with the Dow future up 188 points. The 10-year Treasury yield is down at 4.68%. Every Friday morning, we send the best of Marketplace straight to your inbox. We explain the economic news of the week and share more stories to help you live smarter. 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We'll get an update on new home sales later this morning. Housing affordability is an ongoing issue across the country. Mortgage buyer Freddie Mac released data Thursday showing the average long-term mortgage rate is at its highest in almost a year, with a 30-year fixed sitting at 6.58%. High rates are one issue making it hard for people to afford homes, but so is simple supply and demand. Not enough homes for all the people who want them. Lots of cities are eyeing their empty office space as a way to create more housing supply, with office to apartment conversions up at least 28% from last year. That's according to a report out earlier this year from Rent Cafe. But a recent scare in Midtown New York City, where support beams buckled inside a former office tower being converted to apartments, is increasing scrutiny on the projects. So we wanted to check in on how these office conversions have been going in New York and what lessons other cities can learn from New York's process. Here to discuss it is New York City Controller Mark Levine. Welcome to the show.
8: Thank you, Kimberly. Great to be here.
7: Overall, how has the office to residential conversion in New York been going so far?
8: Well, look, we're in the midst of the worst housing affordability crisis in New York City history. And the office to residential conversions have been one of the big bright spots, solving a problem for the city. We have tens of millions of square feet of vacant office space, especially in Midtown Manhattan coming out of the pandemic, but also leading to something positive, which is adding to our supply of housing and supply of affordable housing. It is alarming to see what's happened at the former Pfizer building. And I'm very much hoping it doesn't derail what has otherwise been a real success story for New York City.
7: What do you think it's going to take to restore folks' confidence?
8: So I think we have to both point to a solution to whatever went wrong here and remind people that we overall have a really strong record of safety in construction in New York City, and we have a very robust building code.
7: You know, a fiscal analysis was done on these conversions last year under your predecessor, looking at the cost of the tax incentives that can make these projects work. Is it your take that the numbers back the strategy?
8: Yes, actually, I do. These are big, complicated projects. To make it work, they needed a tax incentive. And the proposition was, well, if these things just sit vacant as empty office buildings, it's not good for our economy. It's not good for our tax base. And so we are giving people a break on the property tax because this incentivized construction that wouldn't otherwise take place. And as a condition of that, Kimberly, we are requiring that 25% of the units be permanently affordable.

0: And that's all because of this tax program.
1: What lessons do you think that other cities can take from New York's experience thus far with these conversions?
0: Look, I think probably every downtown in America is struggling right now coming out of the pandemic. We've all got to figure this out. And I think that there is a win-win here where we can solve the problem of vacant office space and solve the problem of lack of housing. It's going to require flexibility because these are complicated projects. The engineering's tough. These were not built to be apartments. The cities that are doing this, I think, are reaping the rewards. And then what you get is a vibrant 24-hour community that ends up being better for the office space that remains. And in fact, what you're seeing in Midtown is that the newer Class A office buildings are renting like gangbusters. So this also, in the end, could help save what office space remains.
1: New York City Comptroller Mark Levine, thank you so much.
0: Thank you, Kimberly.
1: Our executive producer is Nancy Fargali. Our digital team includes Antoinette Brock, Emily McCune, and Dylan Miettinen. Our engineers are Sam Keenan and David Schreck. And in Washington, I'm Kimberly Adams with the Marketplace Morning Report. 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
2: 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A big thank you to our engineer, Sir Raleigh Phillips, our producer, Sujina Shrestha, and news director, Andrew Waite. I'm David Gustina. Have a great weekend. 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

0: Good morning. It's Friday, the 24th of July. Welcome to the Roundtable. I'm Joe Donahue. We begin with our current events discussion, the Roundtable panel. Joining us for this Friday go-round, Judith Heng, Bill Hammond, and Pushi Prasad. We will present a Culinary Arts at SPAC event with Chef Devin Finnegan, owner of Aragosta, recognized as one of Food & Wine's best restaurants in both 2024 and 2025. Finnegan shares stories from her debut cookbook, A Kitchen on Goose Cove. Plus, the Red Lion Inn presents Voices of Democracy, Imagining America, the Next 250. We'll get a preview of that event. First, the news.
1: With Moira Alderson. Ukrainian defense officials say at least 10 people have been killed and 100 injured in a Russian ballistic missile strike on an exhibition outside Kyiv, showcasing the country's drone technology. To the east, officials in Donetsk region say 5 people were killed by 2 Russian glide bombs. Paul Adams is in Kyiv.
2: What will happen pretty soon is a similar smallish trial will begin in Uganda, where people will be immunized. If they're successful, they will then expand the trial in DR Congo, and that will be in the affected areas. Now, what they're doing, as well as monitoring the safety of the vaccine, is they're checking for immune responses. Obviously, none of the volunteers will be given Ebola, but if the jab produces a very strong immune response, which they're hoping it will, then it can be used actually to protect people who may be contacts of Ebola patients within a matter of months.
1: I'm sorry, we couldn't bring you Paul Adams there. An experimental vaccine against the Ebola virus ravaging Central Africa has been administered to a volunteer for the first time. The 37-year-old man received it in Oxford, where it was developed in just 8 weeks. Fergus Walsh explains.
2: What will happen pretty soon is a similar smallish trial will begin in Uganda, where people will be immunized. If they're successful, they will then expand.

0: the trial in DR Congo, and that will be in the affected areas. Now, what they're doing, as well as monitoring the safety of the vaccine, is they're checking for immune responses. Obviously, none of the volunteers will be given Ebola, but if the jab produces a very strong immune response, which they're hoping it will, then it can be used actually to protect people who may be contacts of Ebola patients within a matter of months.
1: China has warned the US against starting a new trade war after the Trump administration imposed tariffs on more than 60 countries. Washington says it's acted because the nations haven't been doing enough to tackle forced labor. But many US allies say the taxes are unjustified. Leaders of India's youth protest movement say the government has asked for 24 hours to respond to their demand for the resignation of the education minister. Arunoday Mukherjee reports.
2: This was the second meeting in 5 days, a sign that as the pressure mounts, the government is desperate to try to end the impasse. The senior minister in charge of negotiations said the two-hour-long talks were cordial and the government would now discuss internally the next course of action. Earlier in the day, the prime minister had turned to social media to appeal to the students, assuring there would be legislation in parliament next week to address the exam paper leaks. But the hundreds of demonstrators still gathered at a protest site in central Delhi are not convinced. The students are now trying to garner support outside Delhi and have called for nationwide peaceful protests to draw attention to their demands.
1: BBC News. The European Commission has accused TikTok of failing to protect children, many of whose account settings expose them to cyberbullying and predatory behaviour. It said the accounts of minors must only be visible to those granted permission. The EU's tech chief said greater protection should not be an opt-in, but rather the default. TikTok said it would review the EU findings. The president of Bangladesh, Mohammad Shahabuddin, has resigned nearly 2 years before the end of his term. Mr. Shahabuddin was a key ally of the ousted Prime Minister Sheikh Hasina, Ambarasan Etarajan reports.
3: Mohammad Shahabuddin has been under pressure to step down since Sheikh Hasina, who is now in exile in neighbouring India, told media that she planned to return to Bangladesh, where she faces the death penalty for ordering lethal force against protesters who ousted her 2 years ago. She denies the charges. In his resignation letter, Mr. Shahabuddin said he could no longer perform the largely ceremonial role due to health issues. The Speaker of the National Parliament will act as an interim president until a new one is elected.
1: A senior Liberian police officer has been suspended as part of a probe into the country's latest cocaine seizure. The police inspector general said Johnny Dean was not accused of being involved in the drug trafficking operation itself, but was suspected of being compromised during the investigation. He said Mr. Dean admitted receiving $10,000 and may face criminal charges. Britain's new Prime Minister, Andy Burnham, has launched what he's calling Number 10 North in Manchester, part of his attempt to decentralise power away from London. Mr. Burnham, the former mayor of the northern English city, described the opening of the new prime ministerial office as the best day of his life. He plans to work from the site once a week, station some ministers there, and relocate civil servants. That's the latest world news from the BBC.
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5: Good morning. Coming up on 907 with WAMC Regional News, I'm David Gustina. In the headlines, the Rules Committee of the Orange County Legislature has unanimously approved a resolution opposing a proposed ICE immigration processing or detention center in the town of Newburgh. The measure now heads to the full legislature for a vote next month. More from our Hudson Valley correspondent, Hank Gross.
6: Democratic Caucus leader Genesis Ramos said the opposition is rooted in a federal government that, in her words, continues to undermine local communities by advancing major decisions without transparency, meaningful local input, or respect for any other level of government. Ramos also said her opposition is rooted in the rogue, out-of-control conduct of ICE as an agency. Ramos said under federal law, the county cannot block the federal government from contracting with a private property owner to operate a facility or enact a moratorium. But she says limited legal authority does not mean silence. She said it means using every tool that they have, including unanimous bipartisan action, public pressure, and a united county voice to demand that DHS abandon their proposal. She noted the legal authority rests in the town of Newburgh government. Earlier this year, Homeland Security abandoned a proposal to locate a facility in the town of Chester because of the public outcry. For WAMC in the Hudson Valley, I'm Hank Gross.
5: Governor Phil Scott is directing the state to prioritize Vermont media for state advertising spending. North Country Bureau Chief Pat Bradley with more.
7: Scott signed an executive order Thursday mandating state entities ensure that paid advertising and media campaigns include local media and broadcast outlets whenever feasible. The state buys advertising to promote programs and services, provide health and safety information, and promote use of state assets like parks. The order was crafted in partnership with the Vermont Journalism Coalition and the Vermont Association of Broadcasters. In a statement, Scott said regional newspapers and broadcasters provide a vital role in reaching state residents, adding that buying local is, quote, just as important for local newspapers and stations as it is for our local hardware stores or farms, unquote. Coalition Interim Coordinator Kristen Fountain says there are about 50 active local news organizations in Vermont. I'm Pat Bradley, WAMC News.
5: WAMC has obtained court documents from the indictment of a former private all-girls boarding school head facing a charge of reckless endangerment. As Berkshire Bureau Chief Josh Landes reports, the move comes amid an ongoing sexual abuse scandal at the Pittsfield, Massachusetts institution.
8: A Berkshire Superior Court jury found that Jeannie Norris, who headed Miss Hall's school from 1996 to 2012, had broken Massachusetts law by, quote, wantonly or recklessly engaging in conduct that created a substantial risk of serious bodily injury or harm to a child under 18 years of age, end quote, as well as failing to take, quote, reasonable steps to alleviate such risk where there was a duty to act, end quote. Former students allege that Norris actively quashed claims of sexual abuse at the hands of staff members during her tenure, a claim corroborated by multiple independent investigations. Former Miss Hall's teacher Matthew Rutledge is currently facing rape charges in Berkshire Superior Court. WAMC has reached out to Norris for comment on this story. Josh Landes, WAMC News.
5: News Channel 13 meteorologist Paul Kayanos, WAMC regional forecast. Calling for sunny skies around the region today, highs in the upper 70s. Clear tonight, lows in the lower 50s. Sunny skies tomorrow, highs in the lower 80s. For Sunday, mostly sunny, highs in the mid 80s. Monday next week, chance of showers, otherwise mostly sunny, highs in the mid 80s. At last report, clear skies, 58 at Windsor Locks. Williston, mostly cloudy, 57. Clear, 60 at East Hampton, Albany. Sunny skies, 61 degrees. More news next hour.
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0: Good morning. Welcome to the roundtable for this Friday. I have great enthusiasm in my voice. Why, you ask? Oh, well, because it's Friday. Good morning. It's 12 minutes past 9 o'clock. It's the 24th of July, and we are thrilled to have you here on this day. A beautiful day, by the way, just gorgeous. A wonderful, had a nice ride, nice commute in, about an hour, and it was just, I keep doing this, and I have to say it's the beauty of this area, but as many years as I've done this commute, I'm still compelled to stop and go, oh, my God, that's just gorgeous, and take pictures. And I'm sorry, but baby calves, geese, and little deer with their feet sort of splayed out trying to get across the road, I'm a sucker for that. So that takes a little bit of time. Wonderful to have you here. Thank you so much for being here. And let me introduce the group to you. We'll get started. We have a lot to talk about today, and we'll do exactly that. First of all, the music we heard is from the Tony Award-winning musical The Lost Boys. Their official cast recording was released today, and you can check it out on any streaming site. The playlist is posted on our website, wamc.org/roundtable. wamc.org/roundtable. The movie of, I want to say 80s, but it was 80s or 90s. It was The Lost Boys. And then Kiefer Sutherland was in that movie. I think it was the 80s, but I'll correct it by the time we're done.
1: I just focus on Blotto and the Go-Go's.
2: That was my 80s, too. Yeah.
0: Well, I mean, we all have our 80s now, don't we? But, yes, so it was a great movie. I don't know. It was great. It was very good. 1987. And so they've now made an incredible Broadway musical of it, and it is doing quite well, and it is very technological and very cool, and did very well at the Tonys, and their soundtrack is out today, so we thought we would use that as our music today. So let's move on. We'll introduce the group to you. I just had the sheet with everybody's name on it. There it is. Judith Angus here, senior fellow and faculty member at the Center for Advancement of Public Action at Bennington College, president of Beyond Plastics. She is the author, co-author of the book, The Problem with Plastic. I was driving home from somewhere. Oh, I was driving home from seeing Weird Al the other night.
2: Speaking of plastic.
0: Yes. And I was listening to WAMC, and Judith was on. Judith was
1: living on Earth.
0: It must have been, yeah. It was great. It was.
1: Did you drive
0: good.
1: Off the road because you fell into a coma?
0: No, it was good. I was really enjoying. I was like, "Oh, this is great. This is fantastic." I was lulled. I liked listening to it.
1: Oh, thanks.
0: It is The Problem with Plastic, and you've got, I assume you're going to be out and about?
1: Yeah, I'll be in Hudson at the Spotty Dog Book and Ale Store on August 8th at 7 o'clock.
0: Book, ale, and art supplies.
1: Yes.
0: What more do you need?
2: No dogs, though?
0: No, maybe bring your own. I don't know.
1: So people can drink ale while listening to the interview about the book. And then September 17th, I'll be at Northshire Books at 6 p.m. And our colleague here also at Northshire with her book in November. Do you want to mention that?
3: My book is called Capitalism's Dark Complexion, Race, Markets, and the Politics of Value. And, yeah, I'll be on Veterans Day, which apparently does not discourage people from coming to the bookstore.
0: Oh, that's good. Well, that's wonderful, and wonderful that we have a bookstore that tackles these issues and has. They had a wonderful Colson Whitehead event last night at UPH and does a great job. Congratulations to all of you, and we'll talk more about those events as they come closer. Judith, wonderful to have you here.
1: Great.
0: Thank you very much.
1: Thanks for listening to Living on Earth.
0: Oh, it was good. It was really, you're great. You know, I read the book. I've talked to you for years about this, and yet I'm listening to the show, and I'm like, oh, holy crap.
1: Well, thank you, I think.
0: Well, I mean, it's very compelling. Yes, very compelling.
1: A lot of work to be done.
0: A lot of stuff. Pushy Prasad is here, the Arthur Zankel Chair in Management for Liberal Arts at Skidmore College, where she teaches international affairs and business management. We are delighted she is a part of this program. Good morning. How are you?
3: I'm fine. This is, summer, of course, is wonderful. Although by the end of July, I'm realizing it's not much of it left.
0: I mean, no.
3: My only grudge about living in this area is that the summers are too short. The growing season is too short. But I'm getting ready for the disappointment that follows.
0: I was watching a baseball game the other night, and they said, oh, you know, coming up at the ballpark, we have our back-to-school night. And one of the announcers said, back-to-school night? And I was like, yeah, it's only in a couple weeks.
1: But remember, like, summer goes till mid-late September.
0: Yes.
1: And I think September is the best month of summer.
0: I agree. It's very nice, and it has cool nights and less humid days.
1: No, hopefully no heat domes and no choking wildfire smoke.
0: Well, we'll hope for that. Again, when Judith talks. Holy crap! Bill Hammond is Senior Fellow for Health Policy at the Empire Center for Public Policy. Good morning.
2: Good morning, Joe.
0: Bill, how are you? Good to see you as
2: always. I also had a beautiful commute coming down the Northway where it's not advised to stop and take pictures, nor is it advised for a baby deer to try and cross the Northway.
0: Doesn't end well.
2: But I passed a sign, and it said Round Lake and Burnt Hills, and I thought, boy, our ancestors just ran out of creativity on that one. Round Lake.
0: Probably.
2: But, yeah.
1: Well, the Burnt Hills
2: applies kind of
1: today. It's kind of a climate change name.
2: Yeah. Hmm.
3: I always thought it was something to do with the autumn. The burnt.
0: Yes.
1: That's a more positive way to look at it.
2: I don't actually know the history of it.
0: Here's the bookends of
1: the yin and the yang
0: of ideologies. Yes. It's wonderful to have you all here. Thank you very much. I appreciate it. And let's go to the stories of the day. We welcome you as our listeners to join us. We'd love to hear from you and hear what is on your mind as we work our way through the news. I do want to say that there is a lot going on, and we'll try to do it in some order. But it's you know, a lot of these stories are they mingle together nicely, let's say. So we'll do that. I'm going to start off with tariffs. Let's start off with tariffs. And the war and tariffs threaten a resilient U.S. economy once again, the headline in the New York Times. And as renewed fighting with Iran sends oil and gas prices soaring, President Trump has imposed new global tariffs that could push up prices further. Of course, the week started off with tariffs against Canada, and now, well, we have new tariffs to deal with. A few short weeks ago, the U.S. economy seemed to be catching a summer break. The war with Iran appeared to be waning. Energy markets had started to calm a bit. Prices at the gas pump had fallen, and across the economy, inflation had begun to cool. It amounted to a welcome respite for American families and businesses, which had weathered more than a year of shocks that began with President Trump's global trade war. Well, that reprieve did not last. A widening military conflict with Iran entered a dangerous new phase this week, spooking energy markets and global oil prices to $100 a barrel. The anxiety spilled into gas prices, which topped $4 a gallon in much of the country, according to the AAA. And the tumult coincided with the return of Mr. Trump's trades brinkmanship at the White House, as the White House formalized a slate of new tariffs on dozens of countries on Friday. They did not call it Liberation Day 2. But the duties apply to some of the largest U.S. trade partners, including the members of the European Union, and they are expected to be the first of more to come. Tariffs are taxes that apply to imported goods. So, again, the president's actions threaten to raise costs for some American companies, as well as consumers. All right, Pushy, let's go to you and look at that with your background of giving us a sense of what's going on here.
3: Well, for most of my professional life, I have had a whole section in my classes on tariffs. And this was the part that the students kind of were most bored and dejected about going through this. That has changed. Tariffs are now sexy in the classroom. That's about the only silver lining.
0: Good news.
3: The only good thing that I can say.
1: Well, there's that.
3: So I don't even know where to start because, you know, it's kind of, it's very hard to assess the actual impact of tariffs in an immediate sense. One has to kind of spend some time looking at it. Now, I thought one of the things I am prepping for the fall, which, you know, is the end of the summer, as I said, but one of the things that I thought was kind of interesting was to look at how, what the effects were of the first round of tariffs, for instance, on many of the American manufacturers. And I think one of the administration's claim is that we cannot be prepared for things to immediately improve, that therefore we should look at long term. And so it's now been quite a few months. It's almost been a year. So one of the interesting cases, which I just thought I would mention, even though it is part of the earlier tariff, but it's worth thinking of, is the case of Boeing, actually. And Boeing has been completely crippled by the first round of tariffs. And one of the reasons is that in the first round of tariffs, a 30% tariff was placed on a number of airplane parts that were coming in, particularly from Western Europe, the European Union. The European Union actually immediately drafted what they called a retaliation list. And one item on the retaliation list was civilian aircraft. I mean, this is actually quite important. It was not a single part. It was not, you know, the wings alone or the brakes or anything. It was civilian aircraft, which really meant only one company, and that is Boeing. Boeing and Airbus are the only two really major kind of aircraft manufacturers in the world, and Boeing is the only one affected by that. So Boeing obviously, and this is kind of how it works, and I thought I'd just mention that, they moved immediately into full gear and got the administration to kind of rescind some of the tariffs. But that was actually too late. And that's the part that's kind of interesting, because even though all those tariffs, the initial tariffs relating to airplane parts were canceled in a few weeks, the damage in some ways was already done. And how was that done? Because the European companies, many of the countries had a number of Boeing aircraft waiting to be delivered to them and waiting to be bought. They actually, first of all, delayed many of those transactions. They just put it on automatic delay. Ireland's Ryanair in particular delayed all Boeing purchases and floated the idea even of purchasing from some Chinese COMAC. The biggest winner in this particular aspect of the war was actually Airbus, which really gained a huge market. And so it was not only the European Union, but even the other countries in the world who became so uneasy. And this is the point that I'm trying to make here, that the whole thing is very complicated. And this is a very good kind of example of that. The more recent tariffs, and I don't want to take up all the time here, even though this is becoming rapidly one of the things that's really absorbing me, is the more recent trade war that seems to be waged against Canada. But I'd like to hear about other people think about what happened with the earlier tariffs before even we talk about and move into the Canada thing, which I do think is very important, actually.
1: Well, in terms of the earlier tariffs, I thought the Supreme Court ruled that President Trump doesn't have the legal authority to establish tariffs, and that there was going to be a very complicated refund system, that all of us who, for instance, paid more for wine would get some kind of refund. What happened to that? Is Trump just ignoring the court decision?
3: No, the refunds are being paid out. But who gets the refunds? How do you apply for them? It's mostly going to some of the importers.
1: Right.
3: But the price has already been paid by consumers. Right.
1: I think the refund stuff is very complex. But my question is, the court said that the president doesn't have the legal authority to unilaterally impose tariffs. So how is it that he's doing it again?
2: It was under a particular statute that he had invoked. I forget the name. IEEPA it was called, right? He had invoked a particular statute to invoke the tariffs. Those tariffs were challenged. The court said that law does not give you authority to impose those tariffs. He immediately switched to another law. There was a court challenge. He switched to a third law. He's now on his third law.
3: I think this is a 1930s law.
1: So there needs to be another legal challenge.
3: And it's a different logic. It's a different rationale to the new tariffs. The rationale now is that...
1: National security?
3: No, it's that you're using forced labor.
1: Forced labor. Like, we don't have that in the United States. that's actually a good goal. But what about farm workers in America?
0: But to your point, what they're using now, the rationale goes back to the 1930s.
3: Correct.
0: Yes.
3: Right, and a particular statute there. Yeah, and a particular section there. We're not supposed to. But the point that Judith is making that, the courts have said you can't do this anymore, but Boeing is already hurt. I mean, see, this is where it's kind of really complicated, and Boeing is a major manufacturing company, so the whole goal was to have improved manufacturing. That's just one. I could go on and on. John Deere is another. John Deere is actually moving to Mexico.
0: Yeah.
3: Yeah.
0: And these are things, obviously, to keep in mind. Bill, we have 30 seconds.
2: I mean, the thing that
0: we'll come back.
2: The thing that strikes me about this is that the framing of that story was, the economy was about to catch a break. Our economy is actually not doing terrible. The economic growth is up. Unemployment
1: unless you're
2: is
1: shopping
2: down.
1: At the supermarket.
2: Inflation
1: or trying to
2: rent. Is down. I mean, I know that there are certain areas where the inflation is hitting people and people perceive it to be bad, and maybe for some people it is bad. But the striking thing to me is that it's not slowing economic growth the way I would have expected based on the economic forecasts of a few months ago.
0: We will keep the conversation going right after this short break.
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5: Ukrainian officials say at least 10 people have been killed and 100 injured in a Russian ballistic missile strike on an exhibition outside Kyiv, showcasing the country's drone technology. Some prominent figures in the Ukrainian defense sector have announced that they are alive, but a BBC correspondent says the attack could be a major blow to Kyiv's drone industry. An experimental vaccine against the Ebola virus behind the outbreak in Central Africa has been administered to a volunteer for the first time in its trial. The hope is it will give a good indication as to whether the vaccine will protect against the virus. China has warned the Trump administration against starting a new trade war after it imposed tariffs on more than 60 countries. Washington has justified this round by saying countries aren't doing enough to tackle forced labor. Previous tariffs were shot down by the U.S. Supreme Court. The European Commission has accused TikTok of failing to protect children, many of whose account settings expose them to cyberbullying and predatory behavior. TikTok said it would review the European Union's findings. The EU has deployed planes to help southern Europe tackle a series of out-of-control wildfires. Two massive blazes near Madrid have now merged. The president of Bangladesh, Mohammed Shahabuddin, has resigned nearly 2 years before the end of his term. Mr. Shahabuddin, a key ally of the ousted Prime Minister Sheikh Hasina, has blamed health issues. A senior Liberian police officer has been suspended as part of a probe into the country's latest cocaine seizure. He's not suspected of taking part, but of being compromised during the investigation. And the American singer Chris Brown has pleaded guilty to a public order offence after a confrontation at a London nightclub 3 years ago. His sentencing is scheduled for October. BBC News.
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0: Good morning. Welcome back to the roundtable and to our panel discussion this morning. Judith Eng, Bill Hammond, and Pushy Prasad, we welcome you. Panel at WAMC.org, panel at WAMC.org. Always good to have you with us. We'll get to some letters in a few moments. So I know I gave you limited time. I didn't know if there's anything more that you wanted to say, Bill.
1: I mean, just during the break, I was getting some pushback about
0: I guess I want to say from this group? I don't believe it.
1: I want to say that, like, there are obviously not good things going on with the economy at any given time, including this given time. And some of those can be directly traced to presidential decisions. In particular, we have higher than normal gas prices because of the Iran war. And the tariffs are undoubtedly affecting things like Boeing. I don't think that would have trickled down to the consumer level yet, whatever effect is having on Boeing. But the point I was trying to make is that given all of the really dire expectations for the economy that resulted from the tariffs and the Iran war in particular, we have not seen the collapse that some of us expected, including me. What we've seen is continued economic growth, continued decline in unemployment, a continued decline in the inflation rate. Those are all good things. There are other things that are not going well, but I know the public perception of it is that things are very bad, and people have good reasons for their perceptions most of the time, and so I'm not disputing that the perception is grim, but it's surprising to me that the economy isn't doing worse. And I think part of that has to do with AI. Like, there's just this boom related to AI, and that's sort of lifting things.
0: So, Pushy, let me ask you, is the jury still out? I mean, is as far as the impacts of the war, the impacts of tariffs, and when we look at the economy and what is the state of the economy, is the jury still out?
2: Well, the jury always has a hard time, understandably, tracing exact connections, causal relationships between one particular policy or something. The jury also usually needs a lot of time. Now, you know, the Boeing example, of course, I talked about, and, you know, Bill makes the point that that would not affect consumers. Of course it does. The layoffs in Boeing, that's part of how it eventually trickles down. However, if you going to talk more about the economy. The economy is a tricky thing, but you have to look at multiple indicators. I often liken the economy to our bodies. So, you know, the GDP is like taking its pulse. That's just one thing. There are hundreds of other things going on. And one of the interesting things I found in the last few months is that a number of CEOs and people in the financial realm have a couple of interesting observations about the economy. So the CEO of McDonald's has discussed the percentage of in drops of the number of breakfasts being consumed at McDonald's. So
1: that's a good thing. I encourage people to eat less breakfast.
2: Absolutely. But of course, when you were eating it in the first place, you really were not well off enough to afford something more healthy. So that's one interesting thing. The other interesting observation is by the Heinz CEO, who's seen a spike in tomato ketchup, but a corresponding drop in other places with the purchase of tomatoes. So, you know, you're having some very interesting things going on with people kind of work around.
0: So people are buying less tomatoes and yet...
2: Because they're expensive.
0: Yes, and more ketchup.
2: Yeah.
0: Yeah.
2: But the most, if I can just complete, the most interesting thing is to look at the credit card, patterns of credit card repayment. And one indicator, again, is that people are still continuing to pay their credit cards. So then you have to look at how are they paying them. in what proportion. And that has dropped seriously into from people who were paying either 60 to 70% to the entire amount, the monthly bill, to now only minimum payments. And that is a clear indication that it's all about disposability of income, which is being affected. And that doesn't always show up. Last point, there's a lot of underemployment. So you can continue to have employment rise, but have people working in jobs for which they are really overqualified or could get them or were earning much higher. And that is also one of the. So the jury is always complicated, but yes, depending on which sector of the economy you're in and which income strata, it can look extraordinarily good to the top 7, 8, even 9%, but not.
0: And Judith, doesn't this always come back to, especially as we approach the midterms, that people sit down and say, whether they think of it in this this perspective or not, but am I better off now than I was, ..
3: Yeah, absolutely. I mean, I think Pushy makes excellent points, and I love your insights of what the CEOs are saying and the credit card observation. But, yeah, people sit down and say, am I better off? And if you look at your utility bill, you're not. Remember, President Trump committed to cutting utility bills by 50%, and yet electricity costs are up 18% nationwide. Healthcare costs are up, including people losing coverage. Housing, I mean, the average cost of a new house is like $500,000. Yeah. I mean, who can afford to buy your first house? Food is more expensive, not just due to tariffs, but also the cost of diesel fuel. We don't really have farm-to-table food policy in the United States. We have farm-to-truck-to-table, and diesel fuel is very expensive these days. People are being kicked off SNAP. And I would also factor in the impact of ICE. Number of immigrants who've been deported, and people think, oh, my favorite, you know, ethnic restaurant is being closed. Well, the impact on healthcare is significant, including doctors and dentists and
1: home care, especially
3: home care. I mean, home with a Haitian temporary protective status thing in flux, that's really going to affect home care, particularly downstate. So not only is ICE a Gestapo operation, I say kindly, but they are really affecting the economy. And for average residents of this country, the cost of food, electricity, health care, housing is really hurting people.
2: I think you make an excellent point about the immigrant, the deportation and the fear of deportation. But another interesting statistic is that even when people are undocumented, they needed automobiles to drive them to work, and they were paying
3: car loans.
2: That repayment of car loans has dramatically fallen, mainly because of the immigration policy rather than the tariffs.
0: When we think about this 10%, we talked about this, but we don't know if this is going to, I assume it will go through another barrage of legal challenges. I assume that there'll be great confusion. We saw this even with Canada, and I'd like to talk a little bit about Canada, because we came out with the 50%, and yet we're putting it off for 30 days. So what does that mean?
2: Right. The whole Canada thing, and full disclosure, I'm a Canadian. So, okay.
3: We apologize to your entire nation.
2: I'm also an American, so that puts me in an odd place. But, yes, so one of the interesting claims.
0: Seems like it puts you in really good place.
2: Yeah, with the threat of denaturalization.
0: Yeah, that's right. Yeah.
2: So one interesting claims made by the president is that Canada is treating the U.S. unfairly. And that's the reason. That's one of the that this is a different logic than what is behind the European and the other world tariffs. That's what he has argued. And particularly on the tariffs on alcohol and bourbon in particular. But those were actually retaliatory tariffs that Canada imposed only because of the first round of tariffs by the U.S. Am I kind of making sense?
0: Yes.
2: So that is, I think it has a parallel with accusing Iran of attacking U.S. ships when Iran was attacked in the first place. It's not really very different. The logic is the same, right? And so the Canadian,
0: you retaliate against something that you caused ultimately.
2: Right. But that's not really an original discriminatory practice. It came up only because of the first round of tariffs, which of course were eventually thrown out. But by then, you know, they were already there. So there are certain products, everyone's heard of hockey sticks, but there are certain products that have been untouched. They're mostly energy, potash, and rare minerals.
3: Lucky for New York with all the Canadian imports.
2: And yeah. So I'm in touch with some of the more Canadian policy side of things. And so this month does give them time to work out what kind of leverage does Canada have, because Canada does have some leverage, particularly since these three items are very important. But there's also a huge political issue in Canada. This is why Carney won in the first place. The Liberals were slated to lose. He won because he promised he would be tough on Trump and tough on the Americans. So now there are all these expectations. And the other part is that the Canadian government does not fully control the economic policies of each province. And the provincial governors are also under all kinds of pressure, which is why many of them are removing Kentucky bourbon from the alcohol shops, which people may not know. Unless you are a Canadian, you may not know this. The distribution of alcohol in Canada is entirely controlled by the government. So you have these state-run alcohol shops, and they're actually quite fine, very well stocked and wonderful things, places. But you see the tension there is also between provincial politics now and federal politics. And so even if Carney takes on a more conciliatory approach, not only is that likely to hurt him in his elections, but he's going to have pushback from a lot of the provincial governors, including the Ford guy in Ontario, who's a real, real kind of strong voice on this. So that's kind of some of the things I have to say about Canada.
0: Let's take a break there. We'll come back. We'll get to some letters and wrap this topic up, because we want to move on to other topics as well. We do welcome your letters on this and other things. Panel@WAMC.org. Panel@WAMC.org. We'll continue our conversation after this short break.
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0: Good morning. Welcome back to the roundtable and to our panel discussion this morning. Judith Hink, Bill Hammond, Pushy Prasad, and we welcome you, panel at WAMC.org. We do have letters, and we go to Nick, who says, people forget about items being the same price, however, the quantity or weight has decreased. Right. Many times the quality of ingredients and components of the product is reduced as well. Shrinkflation is the word. By the way, a cheap, healthy breakfast is a yogurt for $1, a banana for 30 cents, and some nuts of any type for $1.75. Total cost, $3 to $4. After all, McDonald's is worse than eating Play-Doh, writes Nick. Apologies to Grimace and
1: I've
0: Ronald.
1: Gotten to the point where my stomach just can't handle McDonald's at all.
2: When my son was growing up, he was a vegetarian with a Happy Meal exemption. And that's the last time we've been at McDonald's.
0: Oh, that's good. All right. Dear panel, every time these panel discussions center on the cost of living, common areas of focus include housing and healthcare and utilities. Suppose these were a political... Take two. Suppose there were a political platform focused on decommodifying these things. Mm-hmm. Let's throw education in there, too. Does that not sound appealing, or is it too offensive to our capitalist sensibilities? That for Mike. Interesting point.
1: I think decommodify. I mean, okay, we're going to go down a rabbit hole here. But, I mean, the basic free enterprise system, free markets, they make things less expensive over time. They make things more abundant and less expensive. And to the extent that we want more housing, the one tool to get there would be to free up the construction industry, to reduce the regulations, especially zoning regulations that inhibit construction of housing. Getting rid of tariffs would also help, but like it's the idea that like a government takeover of housing construction would be the solution, I think is just a terribly a mistake.
0: We go to Catherine, who writes, this is for you, Pushy. It is my understanding that the U.S. Constitution gives the levying of tariffs to the Congress, not the president. Can Pushy please address this question?
3: I do wish my constitutional legal colleague were here because I don't have the specifics. But there are certain situations in which an executive order can be kind of exercised. But the ultimate power does rest with Congress. But if Congress doesn't want to take it over, it's free game for the executive. And I don't see much of an effort on the part of Congress to actually kind of insist that this is their prerogative.
1: You have, like, the Congress passed these laws which empower the president to do certain things. In this case, the president is interpreting the laws very broadly and asserting authority that he doesn't necessarily have. Congress, as Pushy says, Congress is not inclined to do anything about it, and it takes time for the courts to intervene. And so far, the courts have basically either, you know, ruled that his tariffs were completely inappropriate, or they've hemmed him in. But he just keeps jumping to a new statute and a new aggressive interpretation of that statute, and it just takes time for the court system to catch up. The thing that this is doing is really poisoning our relationships with countries around the world. Mm-hmm. Canada being a prime example.
2: Mexico.
1: And it's not clear to me that's gonna heal quickly simply because we change presidents. Because I think we heard from the Canadian prime minister, you know, the U.S. is a different country than it used to be. At least that's the perception around the world. It's not, you know, we were once considered to have a certain level of consistency, and we played a certain role in the world, and we're now not playing that role anymore. We're playing a very different role. We're kind of an unpredictable and in many cases a bad actor. And countries just aren't going to trust us. We get a new president and they think, okay, well, that's nice for 4 years, but what's going to happen after this? So it's been enormously damaging to our standing in the world and to our relations with especially our closest allies. That's the saddest part of this, is that we've alienated Canada, we've alienated Europe, we've alienated NATO, and it's going to be hard to get that back.
2: But we're good with Russia.
1: Yeah. We've improved
3: really,
1: our relationship.
3: Not even that.
0: We go to this letter, and we welcome your letters, panel@wamc.org. panel@wamc.org. Matthew writes, Dear Panel, Trump's consistent return to things that have failed before, such as the Iran war and his tariff/economic war regime, suggests two things. Either this is his typically stubborn and idiotic self-defeating behavior, or it is something much more catastrophic. Which would be that he is relatively secure in the notion that he can succeed with interfering enough with the midterm elections that he will be able to escape an electoral punishment for his actions. That from Matt in Rosendale.
2: Yeah, I mean, I think the most serious issue before us today as a nation is how Trump and his allies will attempt to interfere with the midterm elections. He doesn't want to be held accountable. It's a serious threat. He telegraphed this last Thursday in his speech, and ignoring that is great risk. And remember, the Supreme Court gave him immunity on anything he does in his presidential capacity. But what I'm counting on in terms of his interference is the sheer incompetence of this administration. I mean, I clearly disagree on so many policies, from climate change to ICE and healthcare and everything in between, but to say they've got the B team running things would be a compliment. No. I mean, they can't fix the reflecting pool. Large numbers of people around the country have explosive diarrhea. We've got wildfire smoke, record heat, housing collapsing. The fair they did on the mall in Albany in Washington seemed like a total disaster. I mean, you mean
0: the state fair in what wasn't a state?
2: Right. And, the East, destroying the East Wing, everything he's trying to do with the monuments. I mean, it's just
0: the helipad, yeah, the statues.
2: It's just a model of incompetency. And if it wasn't, it would be funny if it wasn't so serious.
0: A couple letters before we go over to a break. Clay writes, economy looks good. I don't know where you folks are living, but from the viewpoint of a senior citizen, the view from the bottom is now far narrower than in previous years and still going south. You look at the statistics and see roses, but if you don't recall, Trump juggled the numbers rules and people to shade just a few digits and decimals. What you get when that happens over years of duplicity are statistics that are a truth unto themselves. Medical expenses are through the roof. Mm-hmm. These folks are in the same process or in the process of eliminating all social safety nets. Been to the grocery store lately? Please take off those rose-colored glasses. Truth is cheap. I'm just trying to eat. That from Clay. Then Jay writes to us, I'm sorry, I apologize. It is Bob who writes to us and says, it's now $6 to copy a key.

0: is from Jen. We have houses going up in my area, but they are $500,000 in higher price condos, McMansions and mansions and McMansion mansions. Clearly, the construction industry doesn't need more money or zoning changes. We need people to construct affordable housing for people. Like Judith said before, people buying their first house cannot afford what is out there. Builders have the money for materials, just no inclination to build cheaper residences because they need to make money. In that case, the government needs to intervene, which is exactly the opposite of what was just suggested. And then I go to this letter, which is from Ricky, who puts it very succinctly. Let us all hope that something can be done to rescue our inflationary economy and tomato sales catch up to ketchup.
1: Wow,
0: we'll take a break. We'll be back right after this short break.
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4: Good morning. It's 10 o'clock with WAMC Regional News. I'm Aaron Schello-Levine. The U.S. House of Representatives passed a second war powers resolution this week in an effort to direct President Donald Trump to end the war with Iran. Four Republicans voted with the Democrats. Connecticut Senator Chris Murphy said the resolution was crucial for Americans. He spoke on the Senate floor about the human cost of the conflict.
5: Billions of dollars wasted. 18 Americans dead, thousands of civilians and children in the Middle East killed, our military stockpiles dangerously depleted, new wars in the region breaking out by the week, the Strait of Hormuz and possibly the Red Sea now closed, controlled by our enemies, gas prices skyrocketing, the global economy melting down. All of this for what? Nothing.
4: The Trump administration has argued the war powers resolutions are unconstitutional. And the Troy City Council has voted unanimously for legislation that allows the Troy Local Development Corporation to move ahead with plans to reimagine One Monument Square. This authorization is the city's latest effort to revitalize the downtown plot. The corporation can now move to the next phase of redevelopment with project partners, Valen Studios and Louisi Construction, the latter of which is directing the construction. The law marks progress after more than a decade of failed attempts to revitalize One Monument Square. The new project includes a $50 million proposal for a mixed-use space with residential, commercial, and public use in mind. According to Christian Louisi, the redevelopment space will include approximately 40,000 square feet of office space and around 50 apartments. Before the vote, Council President Sue Steele commended the construction company for taking on the project.
6: To fill that hole that has been there far too long is exciting. And we have tremendous confidence in your ability to deliver on that. And so I'm thrilled.
4: Louisi adds the company will also redevelop the adjacent riverfront area, which will be donated back to the city. And Governor Phil Scott is directing the state to prioritize Vermont media for state advertising spending. North Country Bureau Chief Pat Bradley has more.
7: Scott signed an executive order.

0: order Thursday mandating state entities ensure that paid advertising and media campaigns include local media and broadcast outlets whenever feasible. The state buys advertising to promote programs and services, provide health and safety information, and promote use of state assets like parks. The order was crafted in partnership with the Vermont Journalism Coalition and the Vermont Association of Broadcasters. In a statement, Scott said regional newspapers and broadcasters provide a vital role in reaching state residents, adding that buying local is, quote, just as important for local newspapers and stations as it is for our local hardware stores or farms, unquote. Coalition Interim Coordinator Kristen Fountain says there are about 50 active local news organizations in Vermont. I'm Pat Bradley, WAMC News.
1: And News Channel 13 meteorologist Paul Kiano's WAMC regional forecast, sunny today, highs in the lower 80s, patchy fog overnight tonight, otherwise mostly clear with a low around 56, patchy fog early tomorrow, otherwise sunny, high near 85. Sunday, sunny with a high near 85. Monday, chance of showers and thunderstorms, partly sunny, high at 84. And Tuesday, showers and possible thunderstorms, high near 80. At last report around the region, it's a beautiful Friday. In Hastings on Hudson, New York, it's 73 degrees and sunny. In Pittsfield, Massachusetts, it's 69 degrees and sunny. Hartford, Connecticut, 71 degrees and sunny. And in Burlington, Vermont, 70 degrees and sunny. There's more WAMC news in the next hour. Back to the second hour of the roundtable.
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0: Good morning. Welcome back to the roundtable and to our panel discussion this morning. Spent much of our time in the first hour talking about the global tariff plan that the president outlined yesterday. We have other issues to discuss, and we will get to those in this hour. And hopefully we'll get to all of them, but we'll see how that goes as time goes on. So let's talk about subpoenas for a moment. The other big story here was yesterday we learned that the New York Times, they had been subpoenaed, a journalist for the New York Times, for their handling of a story about Air Force One and the Qatari donated Air Force One jet. The Justice Department on Thursday withdrew the subpoenas that sought phone records and grand jury testimony from New York Times journalists and many around them who had reported on the security capabilities of President Trump's Air Force One jet. The government acted after a federal judge grilled Justice Department lawyers for nearly an hour over their handling of the subpoenas, which the Times had sought to quash. The news outlet called the subpoenas an effort to intimidate its reporters. I should note the reporting I am reading from is that of the New York Times. The judge at a hearing in U.S. District Court in Manhattan said the government was not prevented from subpoenaing the Times reporters again if it followed appropriate procedures. The case was a high-profile instance of the Trump administration's efforts to escalate pressure on independent news organizations. The government issued the subpoena, some of which were delivered by federal agents at reporters' homes after Mr. Trump was angered by the Times' disclosures about his new jet, which he had flown to Turkey this month and eagerly showed off. He did not, I'm adding to the story, he did not leave Turkey using that jet because of what the Times reported was great security concerns from the Secret Service, so it instead went to England instead. Back to the Times reporting. Shortly after the Times published its reporting, the White House instructed Kash Patel, the director of the Federal Bureau of Investigation, to pursue a leak investigation to unmask confidential sources who had provided information to the newspaper about a national security matter. On Thursday, the judge zeroed in on whether the government had heeded the law and its regulations on investigations involving the news media. He said subpoenas to reporters, quote, are not the first thing you do. They are the last thing you do. It's a matter of basic compliance with the law. After Thursday's hearing, the Justice Department criticized the judge, saying in a statement that his conduct overrides clear, longstanding principles and common sense. The Justice Department saying, make no mistake, this investigation remains ongoing and we will pursue justice against those threatening national security by leaking classified information, a serious federal crime.
1: So I think I'm probably the only person in this room who used to be a reporter and was subpoenaed and forced to testify. So I can tell
2: what
1: you.
2: Issue?
0: Check, by the way.
1: It was about Joe Bruno. His trial years ago. I was a trivial witness, really. It was not a happy experience. But the thing about it is that there's no, First Amendment notwithstanding, there's no law that says you can't subpoena a reporter. You can't. But there are norms, and the Justice Department, as I understand, has guidelines restricting when you do that because of the sensitivities around the First Amendment. In my case, I didn't have the money for a lawyer, and the newspapers I worked for wanted to contest it. I think what's happening here is an example of what Judas was talking about before, about the incompetence, the ham-handedness of this administration, because they do, in principle, have the ability to subpoena reporters, but you have to do it in the right way. And it can't be because of a presidential temper tantrum. It has to be well thought out. And another thing that's happening, there's a concept in law called the presumption of regularity, which is courts give the government the benefit of the doubt. When the government comes into court and says, we're doing this thing for this reason, and here are the facts, you assume that they're telling the truth. And the thing is, the Trump administration is rapidly losing that presumption. It's been caught doing things improperly and misleading the court enough times that judges are just not willing to give them the benefit of the doubt. And that, I think, is what happened in court, where the judge was grilling. He was focusing all of his questions on the Justice Department's lawyers. He was not accepting their answers. He was skeptical of their rationale. And that in and of itself, I don't think he issued an order, it sounds like. It sounds like the lawyers for the Justice Department saw the writing on the wall and they said, okay, they didn't want to make things worse. They didn't want to set a precedent that would restrict their ability to issue subpoenas going forward. And so they canceled the subpoenas as they exist now. So that's my take on the situation, that it was a byproduct of incompetence and ham-handedness.
2: Yeah, I think, you know, you put it very well, Bill. And, you know, this is not something, it's not as though subpoenas by a government are completely alien to even the U.S. system. They were used quite a lot, if I remember, during the Iraq War. And one of the people in the New York Times, Judith Miller, I think she spent, I did quickly check that out, she spent about 80 days in some kind of detainment. But apparently the lawyers under the Bush administration, I mean, here again we have nostalgia for the Bush administration, did a very thorough job of actually the process by which the subpoenas were actually issued. So I guess the real issue here is a process issue more than anything. And I believe at some point the justice, I think his name is Arun Subramanian, he used the term abuse of prosecutorial power on the part of the DOJ. And so that is really kind of the serious issue here. For instance, even going after the mother of one of the journalists, as well as two spouses, I believe, one of whom was a lawyer. So there we are back to the incompetence thing. I mean, you know, you'd kind of know you shouldn't do this. But that's all I really have to say. I mean, this is clearly a violation of process.
3: Well, I think it's really an assault on the First Amendment, and it's part of Trump's campaign against press freedom. I mean, this was a very aggressive move within 48 hours of the story running.
0: Yeah.
3: And
0: I mean, I think that's key, that it was done so quickly after the reporting.
3: They put Kash Patel in charge, and so what that always ends well. So they subpoenaed, they went to the homes of the reporters, which is unusual. And as Pushy mentioned, they subpoenaed also two spouses. One was a psychotherapist and one was an attorney in a large firm. The mother of one of the reporters, you know, that's got to be fun. Honey, you said you were coming over on Sunday. So, I mean, it was such an overreach, but I think we're going to see more of it. The president is very insecure. He sees his poll numbers dropping. He's very insular. So in most government offices, there's always a couple people who question, yes, governor, yes, president, you want to do this, but let's take a step back. Let's think of the long-term implications. I don't think those conversations ever happen in the Trump White House. And I think he's going to increase his war on the press. I read something really interesting this week where Trump was frustrated with Todd Blanche because Trump wanted to go after New York Attorney General Tish James, which he did do a couple times. And he complained that Todd Blanche was not understanding that the point was not to win the case against Attorney General James. The point was to really give her a hard time, make her run up legal bills, and
1: that's
3: intimidate
1: her.
3: That's
1: the definition of lawfare, right?
3: Lawfare, yeah. And so, you know, and he's going, now he's going after Jack Smith. Well, Congress is going after Jack Smith. It's a referral to DOJ. And, of course, he's going after Comey over seashells. And when you start going after reporters, it's incredibly worrisome. I mean, the good thing is the Times has resources. They can hire First Amendment lawyers who can protect reporters and their sources. But what happens when, you know, media outlets that do not have deep pockets start getting these subpoenas? It's very troubling.
1: This is a something that I remember during the Obama administration. There was, they got agitated about leaks and they subpoenaed reporters. And I remember there were stories at the time about, wow, this administration has subpoenaed reporters more than any previous administration. I may not remember the details correctly, but I just remember that there was a trend story about Obama doing this. The difference being, and you can kind of understand why, that like even if you appreciate what reporters do and you believe in the free press, leaks are bad, right? Like the national security sometimes hinges on whether information stays secret or not. The reporters doing their job, it's the leaker that they're after. And the subpoena is intended to get the person who broke the law by leaking the information. And so the reporter gets caught in the middle. This is kind of a caricature of that situation, however, because the information that was reported was not a significant breach of national security. It was already well known that this Qatari Air Force One had security issues. That was widely reported. And so what really the information that came out was just that the president had to change planes, and he found that embarrassing, apparently. Mm-hmm. This was just a very ill-conceived, and it was an example of the gang not shooting straight.
0: Anyone else? So this seems to go perfect into the natural transition of going into the story about the Saudi deal being questioned, and also just how that unfolded. You were speaking about the back and forth between the president and Todd Blanche, but Chris Wright, what have you done? So this is a case where this was unveiled. We're now hearing that the president was livid that it was unveiled. I don't know whether that's okay. But in other words, as the Washington Post puts it, the whiplash-inducing policy that Saudi Arabia would need to normalize relations with Israel to receive the U.S. nuclear technology it has long sought, added a new and potentially deal-ending stipulation to an agreement that was signed just a day earlier, the nuclear deal, which was fiercely opposed by Israel and others concerned about nuclear proliferation, is totally subject to Saudi Arabia joining the Abraham Accords, Trump said in a social media post referring to the effort from his first term to normalize relations between Israel and Muslim-majority countries from which it had long been estranged. The Saudis have thus far refused to join that accord. Now, when it comes to the deal itself, this was announced, and then it went, it turned back, and just 24 hours after the signing. And I just want to, the deal in the mind of some Trump aides was not finalized since letters required to be sent to Congress hadn't gone out. And the president and many of the senior staffers were livid at the decision to roll out the deal, according to this source, this reporting from CNN. As confusion took over, White House officials pointed the finger at their colleagues at the Energy Department, according to one source who said that the White House had asked the Energy Department not to roll the agreement out on Wednesday, but Chris Wright, who White House officials have complained about in the past, saying he's gotten over his skis and went ahead anyway, including in an interview with Fox Business. The Energy Department stressed its close coordination with the White House. The Department of Energy spokesman said this is fake news, and the Department of Energy has closely coordinated the negotiations and then the announcement of these agreements with the White House and the State Department. Any suggestion otherwise is false. saying that it is fake news and blaming the press, even though those complaints were coming from the White House.
3: So this is the typical chaos and incompetence of the Trump administration. I think they're walking it back because Fox News criticized, why would the U.S. make a deal with the Saudis and, you know, basically just putting nuclear in play in the Middle East.
0: May I add that it seemed that what riled the president was that Fox report is the suggestion that they were doing exactly what Joe Biden was trying to do.
3: Oh, okay.
0: And that was a big issue apparently with the president.
3: You would think the bigger issue is you don't want a country in the volatile Middle East region to be able to enrich uranium. It was really notable that Secretary of State Rubio did not want to touch this. He claimed he didn't know about it when it was announced. But I think the bigger story here is Trump's and his family's financial interests in Saudi Arabia. His son-in-law, Jared Kushner, gets about $12 billion from the Saudis for unclear economic investments. The Trump family is building a whole bunch of private deals in Saudi Arabia, hotels, golf courses. I think this is all about his own financial interest, and he's willing to, okay, trade. Okay, you can buy Westinghouse and other nuclear technology, and I just keep getting to make money off of your government. It's kind of obvious that this is kind of pay to play.
0: Bill?
1: I mean, I guess if that was his motive, the outcome didn't line up with that. Like, he definitely has conflicts of interest in that area and his family. But he's now really pissed off the Saudis. Like, the outcome here where they thought they had a deal, and then the president personally intervenes to break up the deal. I don't think he certainly did not cater to the Saudis in the final analysis.
3: But it's only 10:30 in the morning. This could switch this afternoon.
1: You know, something that hasn't come up, and I thought I read this, is that like he made this change after hearing from Netanyahu and Israel. Israel did not want this deal to go forward. But here's the thing. It wasn't just Israel. Biden wanted, when he was proposing this deal, he was making it, I believe he was making it contingent on normalizing relations with Israel. Trump, that was his original position during his first administration. Everybody involved is leery of letting the Saudis have this nuclear technology. And it's kind of weird that they want it in the first place, like, the last country in the world that would need nuclear energy is a country that's sitting on a gazillion gallons of oil. But that aside, everybody has agreed that you should be careful about giving them nuclear technology, and you should get something in return. That something was normalizing relations with Israel, which would be a wonderful thing to get. And then somehow they signed a deal that didn't include that contingency. And so it does seem to be a case of incompetence. But I think most people would kind of agree with the outcome that, like, that deal should not go forward. And that it's unfortunate that it was blown up in a way that it's so insulting to Saudi Arabia.
0: Because it does, as Judith said, it just comes off as chaos. We do this today, and
1: you know exactly what you want is a lot of chaos surrounding nuclear technology.
0: That's right. Yeah. I want to make sure every I is dotted, every T is crossed, everybody knows what's going on, everybody has been briefed in the room. Pushy.
2: First of all, I'm kind of intrigued to see how the rest of the world sees this. You know, we often talk about how this is perceived in the U.S., but first of all, it's seen very much as some kind of favoritism because the U.S. has some kind of a similar deal with or negotiated something with the UAE but did not allow it to enrich uranium. And so the question that many people, many governments are asking is what is it that is making Saudi Arabia so special to get this extra kind of treatment that is taking it away? And this is where whether, so Judith's point about the connection between Mohammed bin Salman, the crown prince of Saudi Arabia and Kushner, it certainly raises, even if you can prove that that's the case, it certainly raises those questions. So I was going to kind of make the same point because it is also true that you have to look at the Saudi Arabia sovereign wealth fund mm-hmm. and see the kind of investments they make. Mm-hmm. And they have traditionally actually been very conventional and risk averse in their choice of governments and corporations in which they would invest their sovereign wealth funds. That changed only after there was a company formed in Florida, I believe it is called Affinity Partners, which is run by Jared Kushner. And that company has actually made it into the Saudi Arabian Sovereign Wealth Fund. That is kind of unprecedented because the company itself does not have much of a history of strong... Now it does. And so there are these things lurking, and they're not trivial. You know, it's always very difficult to kind of make the exact connection. But Kushner in particular has a very, very strong relationship with the Crown Prince of Saudi Arabia. And that is kind of undebatable. Now, it's also interesting. The White House is calling it, what is it, the American Nuclear Renaissance about this particular deal. And back to, there's a couple of things worth thinking about in Saudi Arabia itself. Once the Israel issue was brought back into it, which was it yesterday? The sentiment in Saudi Arabia, the public sentiment, is totally against that, of course. And so the real question is, to what extent does the Saudi Arabian government really care about public sentiment in its own country? That's a very important question because quite unlike some of the larger Arab nations, first of all, it's an underpopulated country. It doesn't have that many people. There are more non-Saudis in Saudi Arabia than there are Saudis. So that changes the way in which the public opinion, even when it's against, kind of shapes policy. So that's one aspect. The second thing, really, is that Saudi Arabia has been moving away from energy, actually. It has been doing that now for quite a few years. I want to say close to 10 years.
0: So let me pause there because I would like to get into that and do a little bit more. We have to take a break. But when we come back, we can I'll go right to you and you can talk about that wanting to do a little bit more. We welcome your letters. Panel at WAMC.org, panel at WAMC.org. Pushy will continue her thought, and we'll finish up the panel with other topics after the short news break.
4: BBC News with Sue Montgomery. Ukrainian officials say at least 10 people have been killed and 100 injured in a Russian ballistic missile strike on an exhibition outside Kyiv, showcasing the country's drone technology. Some prominent figures in the Ukrainian defense sector have announced that they are alive, but a BBC correspondent says the attack could be a blow to Kyiv's drone industry. An experimental vaccine against the Ebola virus behind the outbreak in Central Africa has been administered to a volunteer for the first time in its trial. The hope is it will give a good indication as to whether the vaccine will protect against the virus. The European Commission has accused TikTok of failing to protect children, many of whose account settings expose them to cyberbullying and predatory behaviour. TikTok said it would review the EU's findings. Israel's Prime Minister Benjamin Netanyahu has announced a series of measures following a deadly clash in the occupied West Bank, in which 4 Palestinians and 2 Israelis were killed. These include the establishment of more settler outposts. The European Union has deployed planes to help southern Europe tackle a series of out-of-control wildfires. 2 massive blazes near Madrid have now merged. The president of Bangladesh, Mohammad Shahabuddin, has resigned nearly 2 years before the end of his term. Mr. Shahabuddin, an ally of the ousted Prime Minister Sheikh Hasina, blamed health issues. Costa Rican police have arrested the country's most wanted drug trafficker, Alejandro Arias, also known as Diablo. The operation involved specialized judicial police and resulted in multiple injuries. The American singer Chris Brown has pleaded guilty to a public order offense after a confrontation at a London nightclub 3 years ago. His sentencing is scheduled for October. BBC News.
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0: funny how it all turns out when you're too young to know what love's about.
1: Good morning. 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Panel at WAMC.org. We are listening to tracks from the Tony Award-winning musical The Lost Boys. The official cast recording is out today, and we're hearing some of the music from that. You can see the playlist posted online at WAMC.org. /roundtable, or you can see the whole show by going to Broadway. That's the that's the other way of doing it. Right before the break, we were talking about Saudi Arabia, and Pushy Prasad was talking, making two points, really, and had time to do the first, but not the second, on what is important with for the Saudis when it comes to energy.
2: Right. So Saudi Arabia saw the writing on the wall several, I want to say about 15 years ago, very seriously, when they started realizing that they can't have all their eggs in the energy basket. And that's when they started moving actually away from conventional energy. And one of the things they have done a phenomenal job of is actually green energy.
3: Mm-hmm. Solar.
2: Solar. And so a number of people who know much more about the energy side of things than I do have pointed out that they have so much solar, it's almost indecent. They don't really need nuclear energy for non-defense purposes.
3: Yeah, but don't we think it's not for commercial
2: electricity
3: generation?
2: That's my point.
3: So
2: this is the whole point. I mean, the storyline is that it is for more commercial, but they have more than enough, and they're going on their way with solar to kind of get even more. And so that raises the question as to how long before the nuclear enrichment gets taken away. And the only other point I want to make is the former rulers who started this whole green energy thing in Saudi Arabia, which includes the current crown prince's father, they were not as interested in this kind of nuclear. They were not at all. This is entirely the crown prince's thing, so to speak. And this is where, you know, I'm with Judith and just wondering about how has this been brokered underneath as well. I mean, they're always talking to each other, especially about, you know, affinity partners being in the Saudi sovereign wealth fund. So that's kind of all I have to say.
3: I think this whole thing is about Jared Kushner's financial entanglements in Saudi Arabia and the president's family. And I want to recommend that everyone look at this incredible book by Andrea Bernstein called American Oligarchs, The Kushners, the Trumps, and the Marriage of Money and Power. It came out a couple of years ago during COVID, but it is really worth rereading.
4: Andrea Bernstein used to be a reporter
1: for WNYC. Yeah.
3: Yes. And the New York Observer.
1: Yes.
3: Amazing journalist, but it's a comprehensive book, and I think it's, it really rings true when you see things like this nuclear deal with Saudi Arabia in the news. You got to look at these financial entanglements.
1: Any more on this? Okay, let's move on to other topics. We welcome you, panel at WAMC.org, panel at WAMC.org. And we go to this is a story on the electricity boom, ? And one that I thought was an interesting story. And pretty close to what we were just talking about as far as energy and where that is coming from these days. On his first day back in office, President Trump declared a national energy emergency and vowed to unleash abundant energy that would meet surging demand for electricity to power the next generation of technology. A year and a half later, analysts say his administration has yet to deliver results by one of the metrics that matters the most, new gigawatts added to the electricity grid. A single gigawatt can power hundreds of thousands of American homes, and more than 9 gigawatts can be needed to power the largest data centers driving artificial intelligence. You may know data centers in the news.
4: I've heard them.
1: Electricity shortages across the U.S. have utility executives and power grid operators warning that the system is increasingly unstable and that it is vulnerable to blackouts. Those worries were compounded this month when a record heat wave brought the power grid in 13 states and the District of Columbia to the brink. Major customers were asked to cut their power use. Data centers were given a waiver to fire up their highly polluting backup diesel generators to avoid rolling blackouts. I think Judith will be okay, but I'm not sure. Days later, it was revealed that in its annual auction, PJM Connection, which is this group, revealed that it had fallen several gigawatts short of securing enough power to meet forecasted need, further destabilizing that grid and underscoring how demand is rising much faster than new generation is coming online, in large part because of the aforementioned data centers. Judith Henk.
3: This is a really important story. I read it a couple times in the Washington Post. It noted that while the administration is pouring billions of dollars to block wind and solar, they are funding new fossil fuel and nuclear generation, and that's not making up for the difference in clean power. Now, it might over time, but it takes a long time to build a really expensive nuclear power plant, and it takes a long time to build new fossil and all the infrastructure that goes with it. But Trump is also, he convinced some companies to keep coal plants operating when they were supposed to retire, as if we don't have a climate crisis. Since March, the administration announced it will spend $2.7 billion to buy back offshore wind leases, while the Energy Department is offering $17.5 billion in loans for nuclear energy and $800 million to bolster the coal industry. So there's a lot here. It's another example of Trump administration incompetence and their total disregard for public health and environmental protection. This is going to get worse because data centers require so much energy. There's one proposed at the old Doan Stewart School in the city of Albany, where those developers say they're just going to tap into the grid and use the Bethlehem fracked gas power plant there. I think what explains part of this is we've heard about the need for energy independence for decades, but the Trump administration talks about energy dominance. And I listened very closely a few months ago to an interview with EPA Administrator Lee Zeldin, the worst EPA administrator in the history of the agency. And he just talked about how we need to export more LNG and export coal, and we have to be energy dominant in the world. Very macho, very unrealistic. Right now, renewables are cheaper than fossil fuels. So what is Trump doing? He's undercutting renewables. His drill, baby, drill commitment, especially on public lands, is causing enormous ecological damage. This doesn't make sense. There are far more jobs in renewable energy in New York State than fossil fuel. We have to remember the climate impacts. It was a week ago that we were all choking on wildfire smoke and dealing with record heat. And I can't say that the state of New York is meeting the moment. Governor Hochul weakened the 2019 climate law. She has a bill on her desk to promote balcony solar, which is a really exciting, simple new technology. It's like it's a small solar panel you can put on your deck or your balcony, and it can take care of about 15% of your household's electricity. I think Utah was the first state to approve it. Right now it's illegal in New York. I would have thought during the heat wave and the smoke that that would have been a good time for the governor to sign the bill, but she still hasn't signed the bill. So I'm not suggesting that the New York energy policy is anything close to the federal policy, but you need states to really step up, and we're not. And I think these energy priorities of the Trump administration are going to hamper us for decades to come.
4: It was, so if you want if you want low energy prices, if you want low utility rates, which is a concern, a political concern right now, you need abundant electricity. For a long time, I think it was pretty much a bipartisan policy. Certainly, it was the policy of the Obama administration, was all of the above strategy. So we love renewables, we love solar, we love wind, but also we're going to allow drilling. We're not going to restrict that too much, and we're going to authorize offshore, and we're going to authorize drilling on federal lands, and in fact we achieved energy independence as a result of that strategy. In part, the tension was for a long time was concerns about the climate, and to what extent should we close the tap on fossil and emphasize solar and renewables. You might expect that a Republican coming in, that their main approach would just be to say, drill, baby, drill. And they would leave the solar and the renewables alone. And the perverse thing here is that they have been actively trying to block renewables. And I just don't get it. It just seems to be like a culture war thing. They're, as Judith mentioned, we're literally spending billions of dollars to cancel contracts that were already, like projects that were already underway, had been approved and everything. And it's running against the idea of abundance. You might be getting more gas and oil, although I don't think that's, the story didn't make this clear. I don't know to what extent that has increased but if you're taking solar and wind off the table, you are hurting the cause of abundance. And that's part of why, in addition to the Iran war, that's part of why our utility rates are higher than they need to be.
2: Yeah, I think we keep coming back, and we're going to keep coming back increasingly to these data centers. I mean, there's no way out of that. And the whole demand that is being, because you use the term demand, and I think the impression people would have is that, populations are growing and they need more. That is not where the demand is coming, and was before the data centers. There was another source of demand which was really uncanny, and that was Bitcoin mining.
1: Mm-hmm. Right.
3: Yeah. Including in upstate New York.
2: Particularly in upstate New York, which is kind of shocking, really. And at the same time, nothing much was done about that. So now Bitcoin is admittedly a different product than AI. Whether one likes AI or not, it can certainly do certain things for even ordinary people. Bitcoin, on the other hand, is really a kind of gaming asset. And yet, to find that, not enough restrictions were placed, I'm not even talking about the whole morality around the gaming idea, but no restrictions were placed on the mining for energy consumption, I just don't know where this is going. I mean, I'm happy to see that there's a one-year moratorium in New York against data centers. I think, okay, fine. That's a good idea.
1: Right.
2: But the real place we should be looking at is Northern Virginia. Northern Virginia is where the maximum number of data centers have been established. And it is not only about the consumption of utilities, which clearly is one of the dominant things. It's also about the water. And increasingly, it's about noise. So it's really hard to, again, look at only one thing. So it's noise, utilities, and water all coming together.
3: Absolutely.
2: Really. And so The real question I would really like to have people asking is, what is AI worth us giving up or kind of doing without? Because at some level, it's either going to make the energy so expensive that we voluntarily start keeping our thermostats lower or higher, depending which season we are in, or we will have restrictions on it, as they do in certain parts of the world where the data centers have just been allowed to kind of go crazy. So that's sort of where we are, I think.
1: Did you want to say more on that?
3: Yeah, just so real quick.
1: Okay, so let me just take a quick break, and when we come back, I want to make underwriters happy, and because we need them, and they're lovely, and they're wonderful people, and
3: no Bitcoin underwriters.
1: No, we can't live without them. So we're going to go to a break. We'll be right back. We'll hear Judith's thoughts. We'll wrap up the show on the other side. We'll be right back.
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0: Good morning. Welcome back to the roundtable. We are talking about electricity. We're talking about how much electricity we need, how much is being used, how much is really at a premium. And you were about to say, Judith Eck.
1: Well, Pushy's point on data centers and Bitcoin is so important, and we need an hour on that. But I want to go back to Bill's point about how illogical it is to cancel offshore wind projects, for instance. That is happening because of the political power of fossil fuel companies. ExxonMobil, Shell, Chevron, they are not invested in energy efficiency, wind, or solar. And recall, before the president was elected for his second term, he met with oil and gas executives at Mar-a-Lago and said, raise a certain amount of money for me and I'll do anything you want. And that's what is happening. And from an ethical perspective, I mean, I think about this constantly. The climate crisis is so severe in terms of health and the future of people, not the planet, but people, and the suffering from climate change. We are experiencing this because a handful of fossil fuel companies and their investors want to make a lot of money. And it's not a lot of companies. So, you know, you take a step back, it's just a handful of companies making record profits. And the rest of the world is paying the price with such immense human suffering. And I don't think we should ever lose track of that. And yes, there's a couple states like New York and Vermont have done climate Superfund laws to try to get the large carbon emitters to pay some of the cost of climate impacts. But like, we are in deep doo-doo. Because, don't worry, you looked at me worried.
0: No, I'm fine.
1: We are in such bad condition as a planet because of a handful of companies that are making record profits. If this is not the very definition of immorality, I don't know what is.
2: I guess I'd like to say a word for data centers. They are a huge drain on the electric grid. I guess I have seen some analysis that said that they are, because the companies building them are building energy resources, that they have, like, in other words, they're building their own little generating plants.
1: Some, not all.
2: I think on net, they are associated with an increase in electric production rather than I don't know the details on that. But the reason I want to speak up for them is that AI at least has potential, has sort of negative potential, but it also has positive potential. It has potential to identify life-saving medications. It has potential to advance technologies that might solve the energy crisis. I mean, my son works in the fusion field. Fusion involves a lot of very complicated analysis in order to develop the technologies to make it work. And I wonder if AI could be a tool in that area. So I don't think we want to walk away from data centers. You know, I'm sure there's room for reasonable regulation, but I think we need to not be afraid of AI to the extent, and also not squash it in the cradle. It has to be given a chance to improve human flourishing, as they say.
3: AI is no different from any other technology in, maybe not crypto, but in the sense that it can be used for both good and bad. I don't dispute that. The real question is, what is the cost of actually having it even do only good things? That's one. And the second is, there is an increasingly frivolous use of AI. Mm. And where is that actually kind of...
1: No, it's absolutely
3: every day.
1: True.
3: Every day. Even when people are using it to make grocery lists, that's a frivolous use. Or to, you know, do something with the dating, who should I find, and so
4: dating
3: on.
4: Apps.
3: Dating apps or whatever. Yeah. The real point is, how do you restrict it to use it only for, let's say, fusion, for example. So if you can't, where is it drawing though? It's drawing on water. It's drawing on utility. It is the data centers are polluting, et cetera, et cetera. Now, don't even get me into the financial side of this, but I would alert people to the what is going on with Oracle, which has now been downgraded to BBB minus by Standard & Poor's, and that is like just about junk bonds and what that implies for everything.
2: Are they, why is that? Why are they downgraded?
3: I need at least 2 hours to explain that.
0: you're all asking for so much time. We're very demanding.
3: Let's go. But my real point is to just say that, you know, we should go with it is a little naive, and I'm repeatedly, as someone in higher ed, I'm very concerned about the frivolous overuse of AI.
0: You don't want to make it a dating center.
1: or you know, just your own personal use. I don't want my emails summarized for me by AI. It just automatically happens. I don't need AI to take notes of meetings that I'm in. I feel like so much of this is involuntary.
0: Foisted upon us.
1: Frivolously foisted
0: upon us.
1: And it's a clear indication where government is not keeping up with the technology. So the HOCL one-year moratorium, I think, is a good thing. What's not good in that executive order is she supports a generic environmental impact statement on future data centers when you really need specific, looking at specific water, noise, air pollution impacts and not a generic look.
0: Well, my gift of the week was to have the three of you in the studio today to talk about these issues.
1: We're not leaving.
3: We want those hours.
0: A great group. Well, we'll work on it over time. I assure you, we have a three-hour show to fill every day, so I'm sure we can come up with the time. Don't worry.
1: Joe is saying, get out.
0: Not at all. You're all wonderful. Judith Eng, Bill Hammond, and Pushy Prasad, thank you so much for being with us. I hope you have a beautiful weekend and enjoy. It's supposed to be beautiful, so have a great time. Thank you very much for being here.
3: Thank you.
0: We will continue our conversation and have a whole other hour of show separate from what was proposed by the panelists. But don't worry, that'll be good too. Coming up next.
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1: 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Welcome to the third hour of the Roundtable. I'm Joe Donahue. Coming up next, the Red Lion Inn presents an event, Voices of Democracy, Imagining America, the next 250. They're doing that next week. They're going to give us a preview coming up next. They'll be celebrating America with visionary artists, activists, educators, and musicians. We'll find out more. Plus, at 11:30, we'll present a Culinary Arts at SPAC event with Chef Devin Finnegan, recognized as one of Food and Wine's best restaurants in both 2024 and 2025. Finnegan will share stories from her debut cookbook, A Kitchen on Goose Cove, a love letter to Maine's pristine seafood. All that and more coming up. First, the news.
2: BBC News with Sue Montgomery. At least 10 people have been killed and 100 injured in a Russian ballistic missile strike on an exhibition outside Kyiv, showcasing Ukraine's drone technology. Some prominent figures in the defense sector have taken to social media to declare they are alive. But the attack could be a major blow to Kyiv's drone industry. Paul Adams describes what he saw from the city center.
3: We could see some kind of air defense missile going off, but clearly the missile struck its intended target. I think what is causing concern is that, frankly, people are wondering what on earth are people doing holding a well-advertised military exhibition at a time when the country is at war with Russia and when, in at least a couple of episodes in the past 2 or 3 years, something similar has happened.
2: An experimental vaccine against the Ebola virus ravaging Central Africa has been administered to a volunteer for the first time. He received it in Oxford, where it was developed in just 8 weeks. More than 1,000 people have been killed in the current outbreak of the Bundibugyo Ebola virus. Fergus Walsh reports.
4: Ed Hunt, who's 37, said he wanted to help after seeing news reports of the Ebola outbreak in DR Congo. He's one of 50 healthy volunteers aged 18 to 55 being recruited for the trial. The vaccine uses the same technology as the Oxford AstraZeneca COVID jab, which was given to hundreds of millions of people during the pandemic. Those taking part will not be given Ebola. Instead, scientists will analyze immune responses, which should give a good indication whether the vaccine will protect against the virus.
2: The European Commission has accused TikTok of failing to protect children, some of whom get exposed to cyberbullying and predatory behaviour. It said the accounts of minors must only be visible to those granted permission. TikTok said it would review the EU findings and work constructively with the regulator. If the findings are confirmed, the EU can fine the Chinese firm up to 6% of its annual turnover. The European Union has deployed planes to help southern Europe tackle a series of out-of-control wildfires. 4 aircraft have been sent to Spain, where fires raging west of Madrid have merged. 3 more planes from the EU are being sent to southern France. The bloc's spokesperson for climate action, Anna-Kaisa Itkonen, says they're ramping up their action.
5: The climate change is going to make our summers hotter and more brutal, and we will unfortunately be seeing more of these extreme weather.

0: weather events, including wildfires. We cannot just rely on fighting these fires and putting them down because they will be becoming more aggressive and more frequent.
1: World News from the BBC. The Pakistani army says militants have rammed an explosives-laden vehicle into a security post in the northwest, killing 15 people, 14 security personnel and one civilian official. The military said its forces followed the attempt by the insurgents to breach the checkpost perimeter. The area has been gripped by attacks by the Islamist group Tehrik-e-Taliban Pakistan. Costa Rican police have arrested the country's most wanted drug trafficker, Alejandro Arias, also known as Diablo. The dawn operation in Heredia province resulted in multiple injuries. A fugitive for a decade, Arias was allegedly the head of a transnational criminal organization. The American singer Chris Brown has pleaded guilty to a public order offence after a confrontation at a London nightclub 3 years ago. The hearing took less than 5 minutes. A lost 1969 BBC television special, which broadcast the Beatles' classic Abbey Road album the week before it was released, has been discovered in the Netherlands and restored. The programme, featuring videos for each song, was deleted from the BBC systems after broadcast and was thought to have been lost to history. Colin Patterson reports.
2: Here comes the sun over film of a giant eye. Maxwell Silver Hammer has a very basic animation. In 1969, the Beatles gave BBC Two's late-night lineup their Abbey Road album to play out ahead of release. The show hastily made videos to accompany the tracks. After broadcast, the tape was wiped, but Simon Marsland from Dig Media found a copy filmed in black and white on a handheld camera, and it has been semi-restored. The restoration work so far will be shown tomorrow in London at the BFI's Missing Believed Wiped event.
1: BBC News.
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4: Good morning, it's 11:06 with WAMC Regional News. I'm Aaron Shello-Levine. The Rules Committee of the Orange County Legislature has unanimously approved a resolution opposing a proposed ICE immigration processing or detention center in the town of Newburgh. The measure now heads to the full legislature for a vote next month. Hudson Valley correspondent Hank Gross reports.
5: Democratic caucus leader Genesis Ramos said the opposition is rooted in a federal government that, in her words, continues to undermine local communities by advancing major decisions without transparency, meaningful local input, or respect for any other level of government. Ramos also said her opposition is rooted in the rogue, out-of-control conduct of ICE as an agency. Ramos said under federal law, the county cannot block the federal government from contracting with a private property owner to operate a facility or enact a moratorium. But she says limited legal authority does not mean silence. She said it means using every tool that they have, including unanimous bipartisan action, public pressure, and a united county voice to demand that DHS abandon their proposal. She noted the legal authority rests in the town of Newburgh government. Earlier this year, Homeland Security abandoned a proposal to locate a facility in the town of Chester because of the public outcry. For WAMC in the Hudson Valley, I'm Hank Gross.
4: And a Lowell, Massachusetts man has been charged in connection with a bank robbery in Albany on Thursday. Albany police say 37-year-old William Panton demanded money from a teller at the Capital Bank at 132 State Street and fled with cash. He was later located in the area of Madison Avenue. Panton was charged with one count of robbery and was remanded to Albany County Jail. And authorities are looking for a pair of suspects who allegedly broke into an Otsego County electrical substation, stole copper wiring, and damaged equipment that caused a fire. The thieves reportedly unlawfully entered the Otsego Electric substation in Hartwick early Thursday morning. Surveillance footage shows two suspects wearing masks. Anyone with information is asked to contact New York State Police. Taking a look at Wall Street so far this morning, the Dow Jones is up 104 points at 51,815. The S&P 500 has climbed 2 points at 7,411. And the NASDAQ has dropped 163 points at 24,974. Taking a look to News Channel 13 meteorologist Paul Kayano's WAMC regional forecast, it's a sunny Friday, highs in the lower 80s. Patchy fog overnight tonight, otherwise mostly clear with a low around 56. Patchy fog early tomorrow, otherwise sunny, high near 85. Saturday night, partly cloudy, low around 60. Sunday, sunny with a high near 85. Monday, chance of showers and thunderstorms, partly sunny, high of 84. Tuesday, showers and possible thunderstorms, high near 80. At last look around the region, it is a beautiful sunny Friday. It's 76 degrees and sunny in Hastings on Hudson, New York. 72 degrees and sunny in Pittsfield, Massachusetts. Sunny and 76 degrees in Hartford, Connecticut. And it's 73 degrees and clear in Bennington, Vermont. There's more WAMC regional news coming up on Midday Magazine with Lucas Willard. Now back to the third hour of the roundtable.
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6: Heat pumps on the rise. I'm Randy Simon, and this is Earthwise, a look at our changing environment. Heat pumps are highly efficient all-in-one heating and cooling systems. Ordinary furnaces burn fuel to produce heat. Heat pumps move existing heat from one place to another using electricity and refrigerant. A heat pump can act as a heater in the winter and an air conditioner in the summer. 10 years ago, two conventional air conditioning systems were sold for every one heat pump. Last year, sales of the appliances were tied. Last September, heat pump sales beat air conditioners for the first time. Heat pumps have long been popular in moderate climates, such as in the U.S. South. But more recently, the cold weather performance of heat pumps has improved enough that they are now more attractive in cold winter regions. Heating buildings is one of the largest sources of carbon emissions in the country. Heat pumps are 2 to 4 times more efficient than fossil fuel systems, providing a much cleaner way to keep a space warm. Switching from older fossil fuel systems or electric baseboards can save households hundreds of dollars annually on utility bills. Air source heat pumps extract and transfer heat between indoor and outdoor air. They are the most common type. Ground source heat pumps use the stable temperature of the earth below ground to heat and cool buildings. They are more expensive, but the most efficient option. Many states, municipalities, and utilities have put in place incentives for the adoption of energy-efficient zero-emissions technology. Until the present administration took office, the federal government also offered incentives. Regardless, the efficient two-way technology for heating and cooling buildings is overtaking old-school systems. Earthwise is a production of WAMC. 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

0: Well, this is exciting. We have, I always love when we can talk about really cool events that are happening in our region. That's what we do most days on the show, and today is no exception, and we have a really cool one to talk about that's coming up next Wednesday. The Red Lion Inn is presenting their event, Voices of Democracy, Imagining America, the Next 250. They will be celebrating America with visionary artists, activists, educators, and musicians from the national and local community as they envision the hopes, dreams, and challenges of our next 250 years. Showtime is at 6:30 on Wednesday. It's an evening of songs, storytelling, poetry, and imaginings. The production is conceived and directed by Robert Egan, who joins us in the studio this morning. Good morning, Robert. How are you?
1: I'm very good. Thank you for having me.
0: It's a great pleasure to have you in the program here in the studio. We also welcome musical director and our good friend Johnny Irion, who is here for a preview as well. Good morning, Johnny. How are you?
2: I'm great. Good morning.
0: It's good to have you here. So let us, you did this earlier in the month.
1: It was a different show earlier in the month.
0: Yes, but a similar...
1: It looked at the past.
0: Okay.
1: This is looking at the future.
0: All right. So, but they are connected in some
1: totally.
0: Way.
1: Totally. We bookended July.
0: Yes.
1: And celebrated beginning and ending the month, the 250th birthday.
0: A really long way of me asking, how did that one go?
1: We sold out.
0: That's great.
1: We had...
2: Jane Atkinson was there.
1: Amazing actors. 10, 11 actors from both locally and nationally came. And they read... It was 5 chapters, 50 years each chapter. And it was first-person accounts for the great Voices of Democracy.
2: Robert's
1: very surprising and startling.
2: He's had so many friends come out of the woodwork for these shows of people he's worked with through the years, which has completely blown my mind. So that last show was great.
0: So how did you come to this idea and wanting to do this?
1: I've spent the better part of my life running theaters, major cultural institutions, the Music Center in Los Angeles, Seattle Repertory Theater, and then a thing called the Ojai Playwrights Conference.
0: Oh.
1: So what you do, Joe, is very close to my heart, which is exploration, exchange of ideas that are both about our past as a way to understand the present and maybe a window to the future. So Sarah Eustace, who runs the Red Lion, said to me, we should do something. And I said, okay. And I gave them this idea. Let's begin the month with something, end the month with something. And I thought Voices of Democracy. So I went back, and I love researching. I love looking at history. So I curated the event. And I have to say what I discovered in looking at the Founding Fathers was quite startling.
0: So I want to get into that in just a second. But let me ask you, what brought you from Los Angeles to the East Coast?
1: Family brought me here, so we made the move, it's been great.
0: Wonderful. As far as, and I would think for a project like this, of being in the cradle of much of what you're talking about as far as the past, that must be helpful in a project like this.
1: It is, but, you know, research can travel.
0: Of course they can.
1: All over the place.
0: Yeah, absolutely.
1: And, you know, you have to have a willing populace that wants to hear ideas and also a group of artists that want to, you know, communicate those ideas. And fortunately for me, we had that with Jane Atkinson, Michael Gill, Lila Robbins, one of the great American actresses. So it was wonderful. Ramiz Monsef. Wonderful actor.
0: Quick shout out for Jane Atkinson, who's going to be on our show and in the studio on Monday. So we're very excited to welcome her to the show. She has an event coming up in Great Barrington that we'll be talking about. So we look forward to having her
1: awesome.
0: Here. So, Johnny, how'd you get involved in all this?
2: Well, the Red Lion Inn has been an intersection of cultural arts for a long time, and it feels like things are starting to with more folks like Robert moving into the area, and he's pretty close to the inn. it just seemed like a good fit. We met a couple years ago and thought we might be able to work together. And I think we've been having a pretty good time working together. And we just, at the Red Lion Inn, you know, it's such a historic spot. There's a new tent in the courtyard. So which, when you're walking down that street in Stockbridge, and you can just go down this little alleyway into the courtyard, it spills into this beautiful spot where this tent is that was just put up. And the first show was done underneath the tent. So this is the second show underneath the tent with like real staging and lighting and PA. So that's been, I've been helping out with a lot of that. And it's just, it's a great place to have a show, and really looking forward to Wednesday.
0: The pictures that I saw of the first show, the one earlier this month, the way I would describe that area is it's just cozy. It just looks perfect. It just looks like a lovely place to gather for such an event.
2: Yeah, there's a bar outside. Then you can go inside to the Lion's Den. Somebody's playing down there. Somebody's playing piano on the upstairs. And you can sit on the front porch. And it's just wonderful.
1: Yeah, it's like the old Chautauquas, right?
0: Yes.
1: In the tent, revival meeting.
0: Right.
1: A revival meeting about this country, where we're going, where we've been. Nothing gives me more pleasure to discussing that.
0: So what has it been like in putting this particular of the future, which is maybe a little bit harder, right? Because we have to figure in where we are now and where we can go and where we want to be.
1: Well, you know, I just reached out to there are artists who are participating.
0: Yes.
1: There are activists and leaders. And once I communicated the concept of the show, people were in. They wanted to do it. They wanted to think about this. They wanted to, you know, think about what their vision of the future could be, might be, should be. And so, you know, we have 16 people that are coming to participate in various ways. And I got the sense, I had the great good fortune of being one of the original producers of Angels in America.
0: Yep.
1: And when Tony Kushner wrote that play, you just felt the zeitgeist was ready for it, right?
0: Yes.
1: People wanted to think about that issue. And the way Tony thought about it was so expansive. And the intersection between the challenges to the gay community, capitalism, Roy Cohn, it was an extraordinary play. I'm finding the same thing now. There's something in the air. People know they need to start talking about where this country is and where it's going in a deeper way. So I'm very thankful that we provided a platform for that to happen.
0: I think you are the third guest in 3 days to talk about the importance of addressing these issues and thinking about it. And because what at least the two guests before you have both said is that we seem to be hungry, that the question that I know probably you get, Johnny, I get all the time is, okay, we're here. What can we do about this? What's next? What can we do about this? And there is almost, I won't say a helpless feeling, but certainly a feeling of distress as to, and also the clock is ticking that something needs to be done.
1: I have to say, I've been on the front lines of socio-political theater since I began.
0: Yes.
1: So this has been my mission in life.
0: Right.
1: I was a little bit in despair over the last few years. But I have to say, when I went back and curated Voices of Democracy and looked back at the Founding Fathers and the great Frederick Douglass, Du Bois, it reinvigorated me. You know, we have work to do, and the vision's there. What those founding fathers talked about was, we have to seek the truth of this American experiment, and that comes through free inquiry, freedom of speech, and an educated electorate. Without that, we're in trouble. So I'm trying to do my small part in invigorating that effort and enlightening, educating through great people from the community and the national scene who will talk about it. And, you know, hopefully I'm interested in the way forward now.
0: Right.
1: And not getting distressed and not getting stuck and not giving up. We can't. Frederick Douglass didn't give up. Lincoln didn't give up. You know, you go back at our past, these people did not get, and there was great bloodshed and passion and intellect on the table. We've got to continue that, or we'll give it up.
0: Johnny, as far as the musical component, that seems to be a very important part of this, and what is it like to marry the words and the music together?
2: Well, I keep coming back to community, and building out. And so the songs that I probably will sing during this show will reflect what's going on in the show. So as far as, but I am singing with
1: Perla Bataya, who was Leonard Cohen's songmate through most of his career, toured with him. She's an international sensation. Was awarded, you know, peace prizes by the United Nations. She's very much in the front lines of this work. And she's going to sing, and Johnny's going to sing. That's our musical component.
2: So I'll be supporting and singing with some of the actors on the stage.
1: But Johnny's also going to be doing his own thing.
2: Yeah, but it really, when that question is, you know, I have a lot of friends. They're like, when are you going to write a protest song? I'm like, we have plenty of protest songs to get out there and sing. So to me, you know, it can be so overwhelming with what's going on and what, Robert, you just gave me hope the way you were talking about it, is building community, like, out, like where I'm at, like where I am, where I stand with the 40 people that I'm with that night, like, creating that energy, just like I saw a few folks the other day that saw the show and they were like, oh my gosh, I needed that.
0: Yeah.
2: So that ripple effect keeps going. So as far as I'm concerned, I'm just really focused on the community, and that's like being here in this moment with you, what WAMC does and how you guys support the community. That's really where I feel like the work is for me with the songs and how the songs pivot off of my quiver of songs is pretty large, so whatever happens in the show will, you know, it'll be in the moment for sure.
0: As far as the individuals who will be taking part in this, give us a sense of who will be there.
1: I'm going to give you a sense because there's 16 of them. But
0: okay,
1: let me talk about the artistic leaders, visionaries that are coming or contributing. John Robin Bates, a multiple Pulitzer Prize, old dear friend of mine. I've directed most of his work. We go back decades.
0: Other Desert Cities.
1: I directed that, yeah.
0: When it was on Broadway?
1: No, I directed it in L.A., and then I just did it in Dorset a second time.
0: Oh, that's great.
1: And now it's going to Broadway.
0: And now it's going to Broadway. Yeah,
1: with I can't remember who's directing it. But great company, Allison Janney. And
0: Julia Roberts. And
1: Ed Harris.
0: Ed Harris, yeah.
1: It's no, not Julia Roberts. Julia Louis
0: Dreyfus. Dreyfus, my apologies. Yeah.
1: And so Robbie has, we worked on a play prior to the Trump election.
0: Yes.
1: That was done all over the country. And he's written a thing called The American Epilogue. So we'll be doing that. Nicole Salter, who's also a Pulitzer Prize finalist, is a playwright, actress, and was the chair at Howard University and now is a professor there. She's going to be giving her vision and so that then the leaders, Michael Roth, who's the president of Wesleyan University, is coming, has been a major voice for protecting, you know, academia and institutions.
0: A regular guest on this program.
1: Great.
0: Wonderful guy.
1: Jim Brooke, international correspondent for years with the New York Times and others in Russia, is going to be giving his perspective. Kate McGuire, the great artistic director. Locally,
0: Absolute
1: Vulture
0: Best
1: Theater Group is going to be coming and talking. A wonderful group of actors will be presenting this, the material. So Anthony Haynes, who is the co-chair of the NAACP Berkshire Legal Redress Committee, and Shirley Edgerton, who created the Rite of Passage and Empowerment Program that's in Pittsfield for youth. So it's a whole great group of educators, artists, who will be, you know, talking about the future and, And I've had an opportunity to see some of what they're saying. It's all extremely entertaining and very inspirational. Some of it a little dystopian, a warning. Yeah. There's nothing wrong with a warning, you know, about where this could go. And we have this, I found her the other day, Harmony Estrada, who's a, I wanted a young person to talk about what they want from us for their future. She's a Native American Indian who just graduated from Monument Valley, Monument Mountain High, and she's going to be talking. We've been working on what she's going to say. So it's a great group and necessary.
2: There's not a lot of tickets left.
1: Yeah.
0: All right. So get
1: 50
0: going.
1: Tickets left.
0: So Red Lion Inn. Is...
1: And there's food beforehand. Starts at 5.
2: Doors at 5, yeah.
1: Cocktails and festive food at 5. And then the show starts at 6:30 and it's 90 minutes long. And it will not be that hot out there.
0: No.
1: This time it'll be nice and comfortable.
0: RedLionInn.com to find out more and to find out more about tickets. 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It's the Red Lion Inn presenting Voices of Democracy, Imagining America, the next 250. 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
1: Thank you very much, and thank you for what you do.
0: Well, absolutely. 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
3: BBC News with Sue Montgomery. At least 10 people have been killed and 100 injured in a Russian ballistic missile strike on an exhibition outside Kyiv, showcasing Ukraine's drone technology. A BBC correspondent in Kyiv says there's anger that a public event of this kind was being held at all due to the risk of it being targeted by Moscow. An experimental vaccine against the Ebola virus behind the outbreak in Central Africa has been administered to a volunteer for the first time in its trial. During the trial, scientists will analyze immune responses. The European Commission has accused TikTok of failing to protect children, many of whose account settings expose them to cyberbullying and predatory behavior. TikTok said it would review the EU's findings. Israel's Prime Minister Benjamin Netanyahu has announced a series of measures following a deadly clash in the occupied West Bank, in which 4 Palestinians and 2 Israelis were killed. These include the establishment of more settler outposts. The European Union has deployed planes to help southern Europe tackle a series of wildfires. 2 massive blazes near Madrid have now emerged. Pakistan's army says militants have rammed an explosives-laden vehicle into a security post in the northwest of the country, killing 15 people. No group has admitted responsibility. Costa Rican police have arrested the country's most wanted drug trafficker, Alejandro Arias. The operation resulted in multiple injuries. A lost 1969 BBC television special, which broadcast the Beatles' classic Abbey Road album the week before it was released, has been discovered in the Netherlands. The programme, featuring videos for each song, was deleted after broadcast and was thought to have been lost to history. BBC News.
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0: Earlier this summer, we had a lobster bake of sorts under a pavilion at the Saratoga Performing Arts Center. It was an absolutely gorgeous event, part of SPAC's Culinary Arts Events, with Chef Devin Finnegan, owner of Aragosta, recognized as one of Food & Wine's best restaurants in both 2024 and 2025. Finnegan shares stories from her debut cookbook, A Kitchen on Goose Cove, a love letter to Maine's pristine seafood, seasonal produce, and the rhythms of life along its storied coastline. I had the privilege of talking to Devin before a live audience at SPAC about her book and about her work. Oh, my goodness. How are you, Devin?
5: I'm doing great. I'm so excited to be here. Thank you so much.
0: Big hand. Oh, Devin Finnegan and the beautiful book.
5: Thank you. I'm so excited about the book.
0: My God, you should be. It's gorgeous. You were telling me earlier, 3 years you've been working on this. At what point did you say, oh, we should put this between covers?
5: I thought, you know, I'll write a cookbook. It'll be fine. 3.5 years later, here it is. It was a lot of work. A lot of my love and sweat went into this book, and I'm so proud of it. And it's surreal to see it everywhere tonight. I love it so much. Really great recipes in it, you know. Just saying.
0: So what comes first? You have an idea of what the recipes are, and then obviously there's the photography. There's figuring out the story that you're going to tell and put it out into the world.
5: Yeah, I mean, I have had my restaurant since 2013, and every time I go and talk to a table, the guest is, you know, where can I get this recipe? And I've heard this since 2013. So a little, you know, thought in my head at one point, I should probably write a cookbook. And then I was introduced to Peter Kaminsky, who's my voice in the cookbook. And I was so honored. And it took a lot of, you know, structuring and ingredients. You know, I wrote this cookbook while running a very busy restaurant. It was amazing. And it was intense.
0: When you say, all while you're running the restaurant, and so do you keep that in mind of like, okay, well, this is, we can work this, and oh, this turned out well, let's take a picture of it.
5: Yes, I mean, to be honest, the first shoot with Will, who my photographer lives in Uruguay, you know, and I actually went down to Uruguay. It's far. I had no idea. I was like, whoa.
0: Nobody in Maine to take a photo, right?
5: He came 4 times. I was like, wow, Will.
0: All right.
5: But the first shoot, I realized when Will came, I wasn't ready for it. I like needed to get my head wrapped around it. And that's when he came for the first time and I got to experience, you know, meet Will for the first time. And that's when we really got the aesthetic of where I live, because it's magical. It's islands, it's the ocean, it's forest, it's fishermen, it's farmers. That was the first visit. The next visit is when I started cooking and plating things and having really the concept of what I envisioned for this cookbook.
0: When you look at it, does the, what struck you? Because obviously, I assume you enjoy cookbooks. You enjoy the art of a cookbook.
5: I do. I love cookbooks. I have a lot of them.
0: So to then try to do your own take on that with your own, but it all begins with the recipes, of course.
5: It all begins with the recipes, and I wanted to kind of tell my story as the home cook, because this is for the home cook, right? My restaurant, Aragosta, is very fancy. That's not this cookbook. This is a cookbook that my kids help me, you know, make the dumplings that are in this cookbook, make the whoopie pies, and, you know,
0: there's a whoopie pie.
5: There's
0: right there.
5: The whoopie pie. And yeah. There's one of my daughter's, you know, dirty little hands with that whoopie pie. I wanted to take the things that I love to cook, seasonal, because it's very seasonal in Maine, and put it into a book. So that's what I did.
0: I have so many questions for you, but let me begin with this one. What's fish caramel?
5: So yeah, fish caramel. I came up with this idea. I cook over wood fire, and I'm kind of a pyromaniac, to be honest. But I wanted
6: hence why we're outside tonight.
5: Fish caramel is literally fish sauce and aromatics of ginger and scallions and garlic, brown sugar. And you just cook it down in butter, and it just, you can take anything from fried chicken to wood-fired vegetables to tempura fried cauliflower. It just brings an umami, sweet and sour. That's really, you just want to keep going back. And the shelf life is really great for that sauce.
6: Okay, so tell me, what's the shelf life?
5: It's like a month in the refrigerator. It's
6: oh, that's
5: so
6: great. That's great. So you make it,
5: you make it
6: like a big vat of it.
5: I mean, to be honest, you don't need much. The recipe probably yields about 2 cups. That 2 cups, that'll keep the summer. You're good. Grilling on the summer season.
6: Oh, that's great.
5: Yeah, it's really great.
6: That's wonderful. Now, let me ask you about the geography, because so much of this is about Maine. And I was learning in the book, there's the map of where the restaurant is. And so you go up to Portland, but then it's 3 hours from Portland.
5: Yeah. Yes.
6: But if you were, like, if, by, but by,
5: boat?
6: If you, well, by flying, if okay. you were a bird, it wouldn't be that far, right? It's not that far from Portland.
5: You as just, a crow flies?
6: Yes, the crow flies.
5: In a car, it's 3 hours up, over, and down. We're on an island, a bridge. We're in the Blue Hill Peninsula. It's islands, it's magic, it's hard to explain until you come, but it is rural Maine with just lighthouses and fishermen. Where I live is the biggest fishing port in the whole country, Stonington. The lobster you ate tonight, Stonington lobster, the fishermen, they slay it.
6: Wow.
5: Yeah, it's
6: That's
5: really amazing.
6: So... Now you, so how many people live on the island?
5: Year-round people, 2,600. And then in the summer, it's like 10 to 12,000. It's crazy. Explaining that to my staff, you know, after really July 4th, a light switches and it's a madhouse, which I can, you know, is probably similar to this area with the racetrack.
6: Yeah.
5: But we're seasonal. I mean, this is how, you know, we survive in Maine. It's important, and we are a destination, Aragosta.
6: The restaurant is open?
5: We just opened. We open May 7th. We go until the third Sunday in October.
6: Okay.
5: Whatever that date is.
6: Yeah.
5: Do a lot of weddings, like 22, for example, this year. I present a tasting menu. When we open in May, it's an a la carte menu for the community, really, to be able to come. We are a place that you come to celebrate. I can't tell you, when I do line up every night with the wait staff, it's birthdays, it's anniversaries, it's honeymoons, it's baby moons. We are where you want to come to celebrate.
6: So it is a destination, but it's also, it's... I would assume a community, very much a community.
5: Oh, yes.
6: Well.
5: Yeah. It's a community of entrepreneurs, artists, fishermen, blacksmiths, coffee roasters, potters.
6: Blacksmiths?
5: Yeah.
6: How many horses do you have there?
5: Well, I wish I had a horse. there's not many horses. However, you know, the signs for my restaurant were made by my friend who's a blacksmith. The bar where you would put your feet. Blacksmith.
6: Okay.
5: I'm all about using the community. I am a huge supporter of you come to me and show me what your trade and what you want to have, and I'll figure out a way to make it part of Aragosta. It's full circle, right?
6: Where does the name come from?
5: It means lobster in Italian. And right. I love Italy. I used to go and cook there, and I think it's perfect because we're in a fishing community for lobster.
6: So, as Chris mentioned, you grew up in
5: Vermont,
6: and snowboarder.
5: Yep.
6: Yeah. And how'd that go?
5: I blew my ACL, so it went okay.
6: if you hadn't had that injury, what would you have wanted to do?
5: I don't know. Maybe a professional golfer. I mean, my dad was a chef. I grew up in the kitchen. I had three sisters, and I was the one that worked in the kitchen, and I loved it. And that's why I opened my restaurant. I love to show people I care about them through food. I love to entertain and have a good time. And that's literally why I opened Aragosta.
6: You would spend summers, you would go to Maine in the summer.
5: Yep.
6: To visit.
5: Yep.
6: And then at one point, you're how old when you take the turn on Route 1 and you go and visit this place that is now your home?
5: Yeah, I think I was 17 or 18. One of my sisters went to Haystack. There's Haystack School of Arts and Crafts in Deer Isle. It's world famous. And my sister Mel went for maybe a month and a half. I came along for the ride and didn't realize that would be my home. You know, went to school for photography. I'm a self-taught chef. But I loved, there's something unique and hard to describe about Deer Isle. You just have to go there, and it's the most picturesque Maine, like postcard setting you could ever imagine. It's not big waves, it's rocky coastline, it's islands, it's lighthouses in the background, it's the fog, it's the smell of the salt air. And there was such a young group of entrepreneurs that wanted to live in this area, and I loved that. And, you know, clearly I haven't left.
6: How many, once you decide to open the restaurant, how do people find you? How did they find you?
5: Well, my first restaurant, the Aragosta, when I opened it in Stonington, it was Main Street. Main Street's pretty tiny, so I think if you were to visit, you would just walk by. I mean, that's when, like, Instagram was, like, new. We were written up. We started being noticed for what was going on, and that was more so that I was the fancy place. The place, you know, you can go and get fish and chips anywhere on the island, but you could only get my signature butter poached lobster ravioli at Aragosta. And I just, I like things to be pretty.
6: The guttural murmur went through the room. Is that,
5: I don't know. I think that I just had this vision of something pretty and delicious, and it seems to be working. Joe? Well,
6: yeah, absolutely. I believe you. Yes. It seems to me that is, but everyone, we have done many of these events and talked to a lot of chefs. I mean, it's a tough business. But you're in a place that is very remote, and yet you're able to make it work on a seasonal basis.
5: Yes. It is a tough business. And to be honest, my dad, who is a chef, begged me to not open a restaurant. Please don't open a restaurant, Devin, for 3 years. And I didn't listen to him. And I, after the third year being open, he said he would stop talking to me about it because I was doing something right. But to be honest, Aragosta at Goose Cove is much more than just a restaurant. We are a resort. We're 21.9 acres on the coast of Maine, abutting a natural preserve. I have 9 cabins. We can house 40 guests. We do a lot of weddings, four moorings. Boats come. It's like the French Riviera out there on Sundays and I mean, I am my own oyster farm. It took me 4 years to get that. Exclusive oysters that you can only have at Aragosta.
6: So what do you mean when you say I have my own oyster farm?
5: It means that I raise oysters. And okay. they're the Aragosta oyster.
6: That
5: and
6: seems hard.
5: It is hard. I joke to people. I say I got the oyster farm for a tan. Which is I do like being tan, but I mean, clearly it's for the oyster. It's exclusive to the restaurant, which that's the exclusiveness is kind of always my vision of Aragosta at Goose Cove. I have beehives, oyster farm. I mean, the property is so vast. I've only been there 7 years. There's much more to come.
6: And room to grow.
5: Yes, sir.
6: And how do you envision that now?
5: Well, I mean, I would like to have hoop houses and raise, you know, grow all the greens that I could ever want and the garnish I could ever want. I do think it's important to support the local community, so I'm never going to cut my farmers out because I love my farmers. But I think in order for guests to come onto the property and see a hoop house that, you know, has squash blossoms growing and nasturtiums, it just all, before you even crest the hill and see the Atlantic Ocean, you're thinking, okay, this is farm to table. And then you crest the hill and it's the Atlantic Ocean and you can smell the ocean. It's a chef's dream. I'm literally living a chef's dream. It's as fresh as you can get it from the coast of Maine onto the plate.
6: Let me ask you about the lobster, obviously a key attraction. And so what is it of where you are? You mentioned the immensity of the port, how many lobsters come out of those waters?
5: So many millions. I mean, yeah. I have no idea. I'm going to say a wrong number, but we'll say 30 million. I have no idea. So the most lobster in the country.
6: Okay.
5: Come from Stonington, Maine. It's amazing.
6: Within how many miles is that? I mean, what kind of area are we talking about?
5: Well, I mean, the fishermen. So a fisherman, you're allowed 800 traps to fish.
6: All right.
5: And you can fish up until 10 miles. After 10 miles, it's federal water, right? So once you head into federal water, you need special permits. A lot of those fishermen, they can't afford those special permits. But they don't need them because the lobster we ate tonight, that was hard shell lobster, which is in season right now. In the summer in Maine, in June, those lobsters make their little trek up into shoal water where they're going to shed their shells. And we refer to those as shedders or soft shell lobster. That's what, and so it, literally the lobster comes up, sheds its shell in shoal water, and then it's like kind of lethargic and it's going to make its way back out. That's what those fishermen are catching. And there's a lot of them. And yeah. They're sweet, they're delicious, and they're easy to, you know, crack open and eat at any table in Maine in the summertime.
6: When you roughly, and no specifics needed, but roughly from the time that it hits the plate, the lobster was in the water, how long ago?
5: I mean, in order to keep a lobster in the state of Maine, it has to be a certain size, 4 years old.
6: Wow.
5: Yeah.
6: Okay. But I mean, from the time that it's caught to the time that it goes to the...
5: to you. The time it's caught to me, like I process, 4 days.
6: Wow.
5: Yeah.
6: That's right.
5: Sometimes... quicker than that.
6: Yeah.
5: I mean, it's halibut season right now in Maine. It opened on May 18th in our zone. Got a fish the first day. I love that. Even though I was in New York City, it got broken down at the restaurant. But, you know, when I think of the cooking in Maine, I think I always say this. I know my season has started when I start to smell halibut on my, like, arms. Because I'm a chef. I'm in the kitchen. After halibut season, it's strawberries. After strawberries, it's mackerel. The mackerel start running. After mackerel, it's peaches. After that, it's tuna. After that, I mean, it's the nature of the seasons. And I'm so, that is, as a chef, that's how I cook. And I feel so thankful for that.
6: Oh, let me ask a technical question, because I remember reading about this, reading a whole book about this, but there was a great worry about lobsters and being overfished and so forth. What is the state of that right now?
5: Well, I think the state of Maine is doing it correctly. We have regulations. It can only be a certain size. If there's a female lobster that has carried eggs, it's punched a V in the tail. So the state of Maine is doing everything correctly. However, when you leave the state of Maine and you head into Massachusetts and all these other states, there's not regulations. You can keep female lobsters. So I think for the state of Maine...
6: Critic.
5: Yeah. I feel like the state of Maine is doing it correctly. We want our industry of fishermen to survive. We, you know, in order to do that, you have to have regulations, and I think they're really strong on that.
6: Do you, when you look at the cookbook as a whole, and what you, from all those seasons, and what you've done, is there just when a season comes in, is there one particular one that you say, oh my God, this is great, this is fantastic, I smell like halibut, but this is great.
5: I love the fall. I love the fall so much. I think that when I think of this cookbook, I remember parts of this cookbook, and it was cooking over live fire down at the beach. And the Anadama little sliders you had tonight, that was a replica of in the cookbook. They were a little bigger, but I love the cooking of the fall, the squash, the smell. I mean, growing up in Vermont, it's apples, right? So like anything cider and braised. The cabbage, you know, fall for sure.
6: Yeah. You were talking about this at the table, and it struck me, but the act of going from table to table, you're cooking, you're going out, you're talking to people. Is that enjoyable?
5: I love talking to people. sometimes my time is limited, right? My job at the restaurant is I expedite the restaurant, so that's literally the flow of the restaurant is in control of me. So I could go out. Everyone wants to say hi to me, and I want to say hi to everyone. I love chatting, but at a point, I'm like, uh-oh, I got to go back.
6: Right, sure.
5: But I have a solid staff, and I'm so thankful. I mean, we're literally open tonight serving food. Woo-wee! And I'm here with you. I love this. Now, I could get used to this.
6: Now, how much are you... Well, we love having you here.
5: Thank
6: my
5: you.
6: Goodness. How much... have you been checking in today to see how things are going?
5: I mean, a couple times, Joe. I'm not going to lie.
6: No, that's fine. I wouldn't expect anything else.
5: I have to have trust in my staff. However, there's a certain, you know, there's only one of me. I have to check in.
6: Yes.
5: And make sure that things are going as a cord, you know. But they're doing a great job. I'm proud of them. It's good for them. They can take ownership. Makes people feel responsible.
6: Well, don't go away for too long. thank you all for coming out tonight. Thank you for such a beautiful evening. Thank you for making this possible. And you're delightful.
5: Oh,
6: you're absolutely
5: you,
6: delightful.
5: Oh, thank you.
6: thank you for this wonderful evening.
5: So awesome.
6: And for making it so special for all of us.
7: Devin Finning, ladies and gentlemen.
5: Thank you. Thank you so much.
6: Thank you very much.
0: Speaking to Chef Devin Finnegan, owner of Aragosta Restaurant in Maine. She's the author of the debut cookbook, A Kitchen on Goose Cove. 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
8: This is The Composer's Depot for July 24th. I'm John Burge. The composer of this familiar theme was born on today's date in 1904 in Lyon. He was christened Noel Arnaud, but is better known as Leo Arnaud, the name he adopted after emigrating to the United States. Arnaud studied music in his native France with two of its leading composers, Vincent Dandy and Maurice Ravel. In the 1930s, Arnaud settled in Hollywood, where he churned out scores for everything from Blondie Goes Latin to The Ice Follies of 1939. The high point of Arnaud's cinematic career was an Oscar nomination for his work as an arranger for the 1964 musical The Unsinkable Molly Brown. A few years earlier, Hollywood Bowl conductor Felix Slatkin commissioned Arnaud to write some music for a 1958 LP Sonic Spectacular designed to show off the new stereophonic recording process. The album was titled Charge and featured military-style fanfares and suites, including a cut titled Bugler's Dream. In 1968, when ABC Television was looking for a musical theme for its Olympic coverage, they chose Bugler's Dream. By 1988, when the NBC network secured TV rights for the Olympics, Arnaud's theme had become the instantly recognizable signature theme for the Olympic Games. Composer's Datebook is produced by APM, American Public Media, in conjunction with the American Composers Forum, reminding you that all music was once new.

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Coming up on WAMC's Midday Magazine, a fair housing group in western Massachusetts is suing the federal government for changing a housing grant program. More from Pioneer Valley Bureau Chief James Polyoligopoulos. A new immersive exhibit at the National Museum of Racing and Hall of Fame in Saratoga Springs seeks to give fans a horse-eye view. Plus, David Lombardo in the Capitol Press Room, Paul Cayano with the regional midday weather summary and more. Midday Magazine is next after world news from the BBC.

0: and an explosive device that could have caused significant damage. Chris Page is our Ireland correspondent.
1: Well, this police operation happened on Wednesday. The details of it are only emerging today. It's important to say the conflict here in Northern Ireland largely ended in 1998, but there remain paramilitary groups here active, and dissident Republican paramilitaries believe they can bring about a united Ireland through violence. So the police operation was targeting dissident Republicans. It happened close to the border between the Republic of Ireland and Northern Ireland in County Monaghan. A car was stopped on one of the main roads crossing the Irish border, and inside the car, a bomb was found.
0: Costa Rican police have arrested the country's most wanted drug trafficker, Alejandro Arias, also known as Diablo. The Don operation in Heredia province involved specialized judicial police and resulted in multiple injuries. The U.S. Department of Justice had offered a reward of $500,000 for information leading to Diablo's capture or prosecution. A fugitive for a decade, he was allegedly the head of a transnational criminal organization wanted in Costa Rica for drug trafficking, murder and money laundering. The American singer Chris Brown has pleaded guilty to a public order offence after a confrontation at a London nightclub 3 years ago. The 37-year-old entered his plea in a hearing that took less than 5 minutes. BBC News.
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3: 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Good afternoon. It's 7 minutes after 12 o'clock. This is Midday Magazine on WAMC. I'm Lucas Willard with these regional headlines. The murder trial of a Canadian man accused of killing his daughter and leaving her body near an Adirondack pond last summer continues today. The 9-year-old girl's disappearance was the subject of an Amber Alert and manhunt after prosecutors say Luciano Fratellin falsely reported her abduction in Lake George last July. Fratellin's defense says police too quickly presumed him guilty and blamed poor communication with law enforcement. The Canadian Broadcasting Corporation reports that more police officers are expected to testify today. Due to his dual Italian and Ethiopian citizenship, the judge considers Fratellin a flight risk. He's been held at the Essex County Jail. The House of Representatives has again passed a war powers resolution to end the U.S. war with Iran. A handful of Republicans joined minority Democrats to approve it. It came after House Republicans approved $95 billion in war spending. Questioned by WAMC today, New York Congressman Paul Tonko, a Capital Region Democrat, accused President Trump of entering an expensive illegal war without a strategy.
4: The CR that passed in the House without payment mechanisms, no pay-fors, is asking to borrow $95 billion for this war. They're claiming to date it's been $35 billion, but we've heard, as members of Congress, we heard much higher numbers for the cost of this war. So here we're bloating the deficit and not having a pay-for for this war and having a crisis situation develop financially that has got to be resolved.
3: The Republican-led Senate on Thursday failed to pass a war powers resolution. Massachusetts Governor Maura Healey ceremonially signed bills today to support survivors of sexual abuse. The legislation included in the fiscal year 2027 state budget eliminates the statute of limitations for rape cases when new DNA evidence identifies a suspect. It also closes what the Democrat calls a loophole in state law that allows adults in positions of authority to have sex with 16 and 17-year-olds in their care.
5: The message today is you engage in that behavior, you engage in that conduct, it's criminal. And if you are overseen through administration and not doing your job and falling down on the job, in the face of that abuse, knowing what is going on or having an idea of what is going on, that's over in Massachusetts today.
3: The push to close the loophole came in part from survivors of sexual abuse at Miss Hall's school in Pittsfield. This week, a former head of school at the private institution was charged with a single count of reckless endangerment of a child. A quick look at the forecast. Sunny skies today, highs in the lower 80s, mostly clear tonight, lows in the mid-50s. Tomorrow, sunny and hot with highs in the mid-80s. Same for Sunday, sunny and hot, highs in the mid-80s. 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

0: It's 11 minutes after 12 o'clock. Fair housing advocates have filed a complaint in Massachusetts challenging the U.S. Department of Housing and Urban Development. As reported by the New York Times, HUD is in the process of making significant changes to a grant program that has helped fund fair housing enforcement efforts throughout the country. According to the head of the Massachusetts Fair Housing Center, Vineeth Hemavathy of Longmeadow, the program's changes include significant cuts and translate to less support for groups like his, with some even likely to shutter as a result. WAMC's Pioneer Valley Bureau Chief James Polyalagopoulos spoke with the center's executive director about what's at stake.
1: In the late 1980s, during the Reagan administration, Congress passed the Fair Housing Initiatives Program, which provided funding to fair housing organizations all over the country. And actually, a lot of fair housing organizations were created because this funding became available. And Congress provided this funding because they recognized that although the Fair Housing Act was on the books, that there was not enough enforcement of the Fair Housing Act occurring. And so they wanted to fund organizations that would be able to enforce the Fair Housing Act. So, you know, this has been in existence across 7 presidential administrations for close to 40 years. This has been bipartisan. And this July, on July 3rd, HUD released the grant application for FY 2025 and FY 2026 appropriated funds that are basically designed to not fund fair housing organizations. There are aspects of the grant application, then you can read more about it in the complaint, but things like the number of grantees has been decreased from around 50 or 60 to about 13. Preference points are given to fair housing organizations that have never received the grant before. Things like that that are designed to not provide funding for fair housing organizations like ours that have been in existence for almost 40 years.
2: With this administration, we've seen a lot of, they call it reforms. Advocates have been calling them cuts. A lot of changes in policy, especially when it comes to grant awards. I know when it comes to federal research dollars, the Trump administration has made movements towards making it so that political appointees are able to pick and choose who gets certain grant funding. Based off of what I'm hearing, it sounds like there's a degree of picking happening here, but the sheer dollar value is actually going down. Do fair housing groups have other avenues for this funding, or is it effectively a threat of shuttering without these dollars?
1: For the Massachusetts Fair Housing Center, HUD funding represents more than half of our budget. We have received other funding from the state and other grants and foundations. But without federal funding, our lifespan is maybe 2 years. Other fair housing organizations across the country, their federal funding makes up almost the entirety of their budget. So without federal funding, there's really nothing to fill that gap, and most fair housing organizations will have to shut down.
2: Walk me through the mission of Mass Fair Housing. I know you've touched on it already, but it seems like on a regular basis, I see this group involved in public information campaigns. I see it involved in advocacy for individuals. What does this group specialize in?
1: So the Massachusetts Fair Housing Center, our mission is to end housing discrimination in Western and Central Mass. Our service area are the 5 Western counties of Massachusetts. So, the Berkshires, Franklin, Hampshire, Hamden, and Worcester County. More than half of our cases are disability discrimination cases. So we advocate for seniors, for veterans, for folks with disabilities, to get the modifications and accommodations they need to be able to enjoy full access to their homes. Also, our organization, we have championed or taken or made a big part of our work combating lead paint in Massachusetts. So Massachusetts has one of the oldest housing stocks in the country. lead paint was banned in 1978. But because we have one of the oldest housing stocks in the country, it means that a lot of housing in Massachusetts still has lead paint. And in Massachusetts, there's a law that you cannot rent to a family with a child under the age of six if the unit has lead paint in it. And while this law is well-intended, it has created an incentive to discriminate where landlords do not want to rent to families with a child under the age of six because they do not want to spend the money to remove lead paint from their homes. So, you know, we have a lot of families that come to us that spend years sometimes not being able to find a rental and they can't figure out why that is. And when they come and they talk to us and they get these denials that really don't have any explanation, we're able to dig a little deeper and advocate for them and get them into that home in a lead-free unit.
2: We see fair housing groups appear often during the worst of times, trying to do the work that you're describing in the face of situations you've brought up during this interview. What is one thing you wish more people knew about what happens at Mass Fair Housing Center?
1: I think it's important to remember that the people at the Massachusetts Fair Housing Center are members of your community. They're members, they're your friends, they're your neighbors, they are people that are in your community, and they work to help other members of your community. Our clients are your friends, your neighbors, are members of the community, and they're folks that need someone to help them assert their civil rights and their fair housing rights. And so we are here to do that. Without us, without anyone to enforce the Fair Housing Act, this will strip away the civil rights and the fair housing rights of everyday Americans all across the country. And that's what's at stake here. And I think at this time, you know, what we would really like is if people are able to go to massfairhousing.org and to donate, because we need support. This is about being able to have the dollars needed to keep the doors open, to keep, to keep ourselves fully staffed. And if folks are able to, going to massfairhousing.org and providing a donation of any type would be a great help as we try to fight on behalf of all Americans and all fair housing organizations across the country.
0: And that's Massachusetts Fair Housing Center Executive Director Vinith Hemavathi speaking with WAMC's Pioneer Valley Bureau Chief James Polyalagopoulos. WAMC has reached out to HUD for comment. The National Museum of Racing and Hall of Fame in Saratoga Springs has acquired technology to allow visitors to see through the eyes of a horse. As WAMC's Southern Adirondack Bureau Chief Aaron Shello Levine reports, its creator hopes to spur interspecies connection.
3: The Hall of Fame room sits at the back of the museum, and its walls are lined with projections of famous jockeys' racing silks. On the back wall, a PowerPoint outlines a decade's worth of work by Alan Hook, a senior lecturer at Ulster University in Ireland. He's presenting his creation, Equine Eyes. The large, white plastic model of a horse's head that encases a virtual reality headset splits your vision with two cameras and removes the color red, as horses don't perceive the color the same way humans do.
4: I can see you right now. Wait, hold on. Now you're in my field of view right now. Oh, it's a big blind spot in front.
3: Mark Hittner and his daughter are among the first in line after the lecture to try it on. He says wearing the headset is a simultaneously disorienting and informative experience.
4: My daughter takes a lot of lessons, and to get the feel, we've always been told by trainers, this is how you approach the horse, this is the side you approach the horse, this is how it feels to the horse. But you really never get that concept, and wearing the mask, I have the ability to see at what point of contact the horse can actually see my hand coming. And at what point it feels like just a giant building approaching. So it's really nice.
3: Hittner and his daughter are in town for the races. He says they'll be going home to Long Island with a new perspective.
4: It's going to make me more sympathetic, both of us, more sympathetic to a horse the next time we're with it, because we'll know how it views things, how it sees things, and you want to make the horse comfortable. And for us, it's less about racing the horse and more about bonding with the horse. So I think this is terrific.
3: Hook would be proud.
5: It's not a scientific instrument. It's a space for imagination and play. And I always say that the magic doesn't happen like in the headset. The magic happens next time you encounter a horse, and you might think about it slightly differently, and you might remember the equine eyes experience and think, oh, well, you know, maybe it's experiencing the world in this way, or you kind of reimagine the horse. So I don't know how closely we can really know another species, but I think that we can open up new spaces for kind of reconfiguring and kind of re-encountering.
3: Hook was inspired to create the experimental headset after his two young children became enamored with the horses that grazed in their backyard. He's been working with immersive media for 20 years and sees this latest project as another way to rethink what it means to be human.
5: So for me, it's not just about the horse. It's a wider kind of question about what it's like to be a human, what it might be like to be something else, and how might we create experiences which make people more kind of attentive, attuned to other species, and more empathetic to non-human kind of worlds.
3: He adds there are few places more suitable for equine eyes than Saratoga Springs.
5: So, like, I think that the headset's found its home in a space where people have very, very close bonds with horses and thoroughbreds. And I think that the museum's going to take it on in terms of education and outreach, and work with kind of school groups and those sorts of things to start to get children to think about what it might be like to be a horse, and kind of starting very early on in that cycle, I think is an important place to start to make some, or just to raise some questions and start to think wider about what our relationship to other species and the planet and plants and the world might be like.
3: The museum's two equine eyes headsets will be accessible to visitors every Saturday morning. Reporting for the Southern Adirondack Bureau on the campus of Skidmore College, I'm Aaron Shello-Levine for WAMC News.
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6: Good afternoon. Abundant sunshine and another beautiful day in progress across interior New York and New England, with high pressure firmly in control. Humidity levels will remain down for the rest of the day today, and with all that sun, temperatures will be warmer than recent days and make it into the lower to mid 80s. That same high pressure center will dominate the weather into the weekend. Another clear, coolish night tonight, perhaps not as cool as this morning. Lows still, though, down into the 50s. This will set us up for another mostly sunny day on Saturday to start the weekend. Humidity levels still in check, but perhaps creeping up just a touch. On Saturday afternoon, highs will be in the middle 80s. Energy at jet stream level will flow in from the Great Lakes on Sunday. Not enough moisture in the air to produce rain, although some more clouds will tend to mix in. Still, plenty of sunshine and highs back into the middle 80s. That northwest wind flow at jet stream level will persist into the early to mid part of next week. Energy pushing in along that northwest flow will eventually carve out a trough of low pressure, and with additional moisture in the air, a few scattered showers and thunderstorms are possible on Monday, with highs in the lower 80s. The best chance of showers and thunderstorms with this system as it develops overhead will be on Tuesday and Wednesday. Still some dry weather with mostly cloudy skies both days, highs in the lower 80s. finally will emerge on the other side of this system Thursday with a mix of sun and clouds back into the lower and middle 80s. For those traveling across the Northeast today, New York City sunny in the mid 80s, Boston sunny in the lower 80s, and in Buffalo sunny skies with highs in the lower 80s. Here are my latest regional forecasts for the Northern Adirondacks and Central and Northern Vermont. Also the Champlain Valley and Lake George area. Sunny today with highs in the lower 80s. Mostly clear tonight, lows in the lower 50s. For the Connecticut Valley and mid and lower Hudson Valley, also for the remainder of interior southern New England, sunny today with highs in the mid 80s. Mostly clear tonight, lows in the middle and upper 50s. For the northern Catskills and Mohawk Valley west of Amsterdam, also for the southern Adirondacks, sunny today with highs in the upper 70s and lower 80s. Mostly clear tonight in the lower 50s. For the southern Catskills, Taconics, and southern Berkshires, also for the Litchfield Hills, sunny today with highs near 80. Mostly clear tonight, lows in the mid-50s. For the greater Capital District, including Albany, Schenectady, and Troy, also for the Saratoga area, east into southern Vermont and the Berkshires, north of I-90. Sunny today with highs in the lower 80s. Mostly clear tonight, lows in the mid-50s. Region-wide for tomorrow, mostly sunny, still comfortable humidity in the mid-80s. A mix of sun and clouds on Sunday in the mid-80s. Partly sunny with a chance of showers and thunderstorms in the lower 80s on Monday. A good chance of more showers and storms on Tuesday and Wednesday. Otherwise, mostly cloudy both days near 80. And a mix of sun and clouds with highs back into the lower and middle 80s on Thursday. For WAMC, I'm News Channel 13 meteorologist Paul Caiano.
0: Taking a look around the region, at last report, it's 76 degrees in North Adams, Massachusetts, 78 degrees in Glens Falls, New York, 78 in Beacon, and 78 degrees in Albany. 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

0: Good afternoon. It's 12:29. You're listening to Midday Magazine on WAMC. I am Lucas Willard. We now join David Lombardo in the Capitol Press Room.
1: I'm David Lombardo, and this is WCNY's The Capitol Press Room. This summer, the state utility regulator announced $50 million in penalties for operators that failed to meet customer service standards in 2025, with the other seven audited electric, gas, and water utilities reportedly meeting all of their performance standards. To discuss this accountability work and more, we're joined in the studio by Rory Christian, chair of the State Public Service Commission. Thanks for making the time, Rory.
2: Thanks for having me, Dave.
1: Well, I imagine every utility, whether it's gas, electric, or water, is racking up some number of unhappy customers during the year, but I'm guessing customer service standards don't have a 100% satisfaction guarantee. So what are the expectations generally, and are they set in conjunction with the stakeholders, or do you at the PSC and Department of Public Service get to assign the benchmark sort of unilaterally?
2: So great question, and I think to answer that, you got to go back and understand the role utilities play in our lives. You know, it's each utility has its own franchise territory, and they're monopolies. And so competition isn't necessarily something that encourages superior performance in certain areas such as customer service. So we set up this program in the 90s to basically monitor, assess, and understand certain performance criteria that utilities have in terms of working with, dealing with their customers. For most customers, you get a bill in the mail. After 30 days, you pay the bill, and that's the relationship. But every now and then a problem happens. You have to call in. You have to have a service technician come by. And in those instances, when you're dealing with the utility outside the norm of simply paying your bill, we want to make sure the utility is responsive and attentive and focused on addressing customers' needs as they arrive as promptly as possible. So these customer needs and the metrics have been identified over the course of years. They've evolved over time. It's nothing that the commission has done arbitrarily, as everything we do. It's usually part of an ongoing proceeding, area where utilities, stakeholders, private citizens, all of us can get together, talk through the need for and the use of the different metrics and determining how to come up with the scores. So all of that is part of a process that we do. We've been doing this for many years now. Looking back over the last few years, we've collected over $100 million from the various utilities for different performance issues that we've identified through this process. Mm-hmm. And we see improvements in each utility. Even though some have continued to fail on some metrics, we see continuous improvement towards achieving the desired goals that we've set for them. So we see this as a really effective tool for driving the change we want to see, and we work to identify those changes periodically and modify them as needed.
1: Well, I want to come back to the idea of incentivizing better customer service, but in terms of how you wrap your arms around the work that these utilities are doing, where does the feedback come from? Are you getting people, ratepayers, reaching out to you, and that's how you do this? Are the utilities themselves collecting some sort of customer feedback? Where does this data come from?
2: Great question. And it's a combination. There's no one single source. There are a variety of customer surveys for some utilities. In some cases, it's emails to customers and the response to those emails. And in other cases, we collect the data monthly through the utilities themselves reporting back on their performance on certain metrics. So it's a variety of different sources where the information comes from. And what we've done in this most recent order, we made a number of recommendations to the utilities on how to streamline that process, make it more unified, more consistent across all the utilities. So we're measuring, we're taking measurements in a similar way, we're doing the surveys in a similar way, and it's more consistent across different service territories. But again, this is, we've been doing this for many years. We've learned a lot as we've gone forward. And as with everything, it's a learning process. We take what we learn from each year, apply it to the next, and make improvements as needed.
1: Well, are there any recurring customer service shortcomings that you're finding year after year?
2: Right. So some utilities have failed certain metrics more than 1 year in a row. For example, Central Hudson, they failed their complaint rate last year and the year before. And, you know, as a result, we've doubled effectively the penalty assessed. But even though they failed 2 years in a row, they've improved in their performance year over year, suggesting that the performance metrics are having the desired effect of improving performance. So hopefully next year coming, when we do this again, we'll find that their performance has continued to improve along the pace. They'll meet the metrics and they won't be assessed a penalty. And that's literally what this is designed to do, drive performance. We would love for the utilities to score perfectly and get do the job and meet expectations of customers. But if they don't, the penalties are assessed, the shareholders take a hit, and those dollars recovered go to ratepayers.
1: Well, before we move on, let me reintroduce you for listeners just joining us. This is WCNY's The Capital Press Room, and I'm David Lombardo. And our guest is Rory Christian, Chair and CEO of the State Public Service Commission, which recently handed down penalties for five utilities that failed to meet their customer service standards in 2025. Well, can you talk about how the financial penalties are assessed? Because I'm just a cynical, jaded reporter, and I always imagine, whether it's a utility or some other large business, that they might bake into their budget penalties and fees and sort of think of this as the cost of doing business. So how do you ensure that you're actually hitting them where it hurts and not just necessarily making it so that they bake this into their bottom line so that they say, yeah, it could be worth it to respond faster, but the penalty is less than it would cost to hire X more people or invest X more dollars into this and avoiding that penalty?
2: So, again, this is not something we do in a vacuum. It's developed over the course of many months in discussion with the utility stakeholders and members of staff in the commission. So in developing the metrics, we try to tie the metrics with achievable levels of performance that we expect and that we know the utilities can achieve. And we do this with a full understanding of everyone involved. So we're never going to create a metric so easy to achieve that it's, you know, there's nothing to do. Again, the goal is to get them to deliver results to customers. And if they're unable to deliver those results, assess a financial penalty that encourages them to do so. So we size the penalties, we size the metrics, all with that goal in mind, to make sure that we can get that result. And again, time after time after we've done this now, the 4 years, 5 years I've been chair, we've seen continuous improvement in certain areas, particularly after the pandemic. So we think it's having the desired impact. We have evidence of that. And again, we'll continuously refine as the years go on to improve as needed.
1: But when I think about this year's announcement compared to last year's announcement, same utilities failing to hit some of their customer service targets. So is there reason to think that they're just going to continue to fail on these points? Or is there ever a future where they're all going to hit their customer service goals?
2: Well, like I said, the utilities that we've seen, and I'll use Central Hudson as an example, just to use metrics as an illustrative purpose, they have a goal of 1 for customer service response rate. 2 years ago, they had a score of an 8. They were 8 times over what they should have been. Most recently, they had a score of 1.6 or 1.69 or something like that. So much closer to the 1 that they're supposed to achieve. That's a huge improvement, even though they've still failed. And that shows me that, at least in the case of Central Hudson and in the other examples like that, they are understanding the importance of the metrics. They're taking proactive steps to address the issue and improve over time. And that's what we want to see. We want to see them improve over time. Yeah.
1: And the negative revenue adjustments are credited to customers or deferred until the next rate case. But for context, if we're talking about $50 million, that seems like a small fraction of what ratepayers are ultimately paying throughout the year. So is there any reason to think that people are going to feel that when it gets redistributed across, you know, thousands of ratepayers, if not millions?
2: They absolutely do. In many instances, when we've done a rate case, these negative revenue adjustments have been instrumental in helping us to have rate impacts that are lower than they otherwise would have been. So they definitely are feeling the impacts in the rate case.
1: And this can is you just quantify what, that? I mean, what sort of relief are we talking about to some of these customers, whether it's NYSEG, RG&E, Central Hudson, National Grid, or Liberty Utilities?
2: Well, it's going to vary year by year. It's going to vary case by case. We're taking many steps, and we've talked about this in the past. We're taking many steps through the rate case process, making it more open and transparent, creating more opportunities for different ways to manage the rate process from start to finish. The governor recently enacted some legislation extending the time frame that we have for engaging in rate cases from 11 months to 18, which is going to offer us a great, 15, which is going to offer us a great deal of time to further work through these processes. So this one instance, this $50 million for this year is one year, one specific area. We also do management and operations audits. Through those, we also similarly assess NRAs. So these aren't the only ones that we identify that ultimately help ratepayers. And I wish I could tell you the total number off the top of my head right now. But ultimately, when we do this, it does benefit the ratepayers. I can't speak to the exact numbers, but I can tell you, having if we weren't to do this, two things would happen. Customers would have worse performance, and their rates would still be higher. And that's an outcome we don't want. And so this is designed to address those two issues, lower the rates, improve performance, and I think it's achieving that goal.
1: So in this year's case, the press release that went out noted that NYSEG and RG&E are challenging the assessment of their performance metrics, arguing that their underperformance is due to conditions they couldn't control, like the severity of storms in 2025, as well as economic issues. Is there a process for grading on a curve, so to speak, or what happens if you ultimately don't reach an agreement on this evaluation?
2: So the document you're talking about is something they filed a petition asking us to review and change what the process we've already negotiated and have in place, citing their view that weather and other events are the reason why they were unable to meet the goals. They also cited, I believe, the belief that many customers were calling because of higher rates, raising their complaint rate. So those are two things I think they cited in their petition. Ultimately, we're going to look at it. It's under review right now, so I can't speak to the specifics behind it.
1: But can you review something based on those concerns? Are those, as we think about in sports, reviewable types of plays?
2: And one of the things we do in all our reviews, we make it really clear what are weather-driven events that are causing some of these drivers versus non-weather-driven events. And we try to frame those out to show the impact of extreme weather. We had fewer extreme weather events this year, but the impacts did skew the results in some instances, and we identify that. So we do try to take into consideration factors outside of the control. But again, all of this is something that we negotiate in advance, and we try to do in agreement with all parties and stakeholders involved. So it's never going to be something that's just arbitrary made up. It's done with the goal of identifying the best path towards achieving the outcomes we want to see.
1: And after a quick break, we'll have more with Rory Christian, Chair and CEO of the State Public Service Commission. 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
0: 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Coming up at 1 o'clock today on WAMC, the Moth Radio Hour. At 2 o'clock, Vox Pop, WAMC's live afternoon call-in talk show. It's a Food Friday. Today's topic, ice cream. You can have your calls ready at 800-348-2551. Aaron Shella Levine will guest host today for Ray Graff. That's ice cream on Food Friday Vox Pop today at 2 on WAMC. We now return to David Lombardo in the Capitol Press Room.
1: This is WCNY's The Capitol Press Room, and I'm David Lombardo. We're continuing our conversation with Rory Christian, Chair and CEO of the Public Service Commission, which recently announced $50 million in penalties against five utilities that failed to meet their customer service standards for 2025. Are complaints about higher bills something that you consider when determining whether someone has met their customer service standards for a given year?
2: We look at all complaints. And in terms of complaints, the key thing, one of the key things we're looking at is the speed with which they're addressed. You know, is somebody going to be waiting on hold for 30 minutes? We've heard that complaint, and I remember during billing issues with some utilities a few years ago, that was a recurring theme, and that certainly drove poor performance for some of the utilities in New York State, with customers calling, experiencing long wait times, and ultimately not being addressed promptly and efficiently. And we've been working with those utilities to address that issue. We look at the entirety of the customer experience, from cost to how they interact with the utilities to the level of service they receive, how frequently they have outages, how long those outages may be. And we try to drive performance with the goal of making sure any adverse effects are minimized to the customer as possible. And that includes ensuring rates are as low as they can possibly be.
1: You're investigating debt collection practices as well as some of the billing practices by some of the utilities. Is that something that's already incorporated into the reviews, how they approach these practices and potential concerns about them?
2: Yeah, so again, I mentioned earlier we do something called a management and operations audit. That's a practice that we instigated many years ago and continue to this day. We do it on a rolling basis with each utility, and then sometimes we do special audits when a particular issue arises to ensure that we can be prompt in dealing with an issue that's clear and present. We're definitely looking into that issue right now, and that's an ongoing matter that's before us that we're checking out.
1: But are you saying, though, that things like concerns about debt collection or concerns about billing have been factored into the customer service review in the past, and therefore you probably have a good amount of data based on those previous collection efforts as you begin this new investigation?
2: Yeah, we do have data on it. We are looking into it, and I can't speak to the data that we have. Mm-hmm. But again, we're collecting information from the utilities, from the third parties that they may or may not use. Different utilities operate in different ways, and we're looking at that information as part of our ongoing work.
1: If the financial penalties are the stick, are there carrots for good customer service or maybe service that goes above and beyond the bare minimum?
2: So we try to manage that as best as we can. We do have some degree of carrots, but again, at the end of the day, the relationship with the utilities, we want to maintain one where the expectation is meet the customer's needs as best as humanly possible. If they do a better job of that, that's great, but that's not going to necessarily lead to an outsized reward. We've had conversations about the level of compensation utilities have, and we don't want to create a situation where people think utilities are simply being rewarded for doing their job, which again, they should be answering calls quickly. They should be making their visits on time. They shouldn't be providing significant numbers of estimated bills on a recurring basis. These are things we want to see happen far less, and we want to see customers having a good experience, a good relationship as best as humanly possible. So we don't necessarily overly incentivize that performance in that way. Where we do provide some incentives would be, say, in efficiencies. If a utility would, say, spend $20 million on staff and they're able to lower the cost through other efficiencies to $18 million, there's opportunities for positive revenue adjustments for that. But in terms of customer service, the goal is to minimize the negative experience as much as possible.
1: Is there any utility that has been doing year over year a good job and is constantly meeting its customer service standards? And if so, do you ever say to these other guys, why can't you be more like X, Y, and Z?
2: I mean, again, every utility is its own unique ecosystem, and that's why we have to look at them as individuals and not as a collective. But yeah, some utilities have consistently done better than others, and we do see that performance continue or improve over time, and that's exactly what we want to do. And we do have collaborations with the utilities where we talk to them. They definitely share information among themselves, best practices, tips and tricks, and so on and so forth. So we want to create an ecosystem where it's a reinforcing way for them to do better. We don't want to create challenges for excellence. We want to create opportunities for excellence. And this, we have found, has been a great way to achieve that.
1: So if listeners want to make sure their voices are heard for good or ill about the customer service that they're getting for their utility, what would you recommend they do so that their feedback is taken in consideration for future customer service reviews?
2: So they'll receive information from their utilities about customer service queries, fill those out, complete those, provide feedback. That's one way. They can also contact the Department of Public Service directly, either online or by phone, and provide us with feedback or lodge complaints. We try to make sure that any complaints that are escalated to us, we mediate with the utility and the customer to try to bring forward a resolution. So again, we will work with everyone to try to get a best outcome as possible.
1: Since you're here, I'm curious, what's the status of the Energy NY Development Initiative the government tasked the Department of Public Service with back in January to determine whether large data centers need to pay more for their energy or supply their own juice?
2: You're talking about Energize New York, I think.
1: Energize New York, yes. Okay, that was a test.
2: You passed it. All right. Woo.
1: You passed it.
2: Well, you know the governor recently announced her data center moratorium.
1: What?
2: You haven't heard about that? Oh, my goodness. But, yeah, so that's the governor announcing the efforts with, you know, DEC and their permitting to ensure that we have the time to look at the issue and truly put our hands on it and ensure the best outcomes for New Yorkers. We see the problems that are arising in neighboring states and other states where data centers are proliferating, and we do not want to create that kind of a situation here for New Yorkers. So we're looking at the impacts of large loads coming in. What is that going to do to energy prices? What is that going to do to T&D delivery costs that the utilities are responsible for? And what is that going to do to the rest of the community and just overall conditions within the state? So we at the commission, we're beginning the process of reviewing that through a generic environmental impact statement, and that's a process that we're going to continue working on for the next few months until we release a report with recommendations on how best we think to move forward.
1: And so if I remember correctly, the generic environmental impact statement was part of the recent announcement.
2: Correct.
1: But the Energize New York, as you and I both know it's called, dates back to January. So mm-hmm. How do things go in that process now that you're about half of the year since that was announced?
2: They're going to work together.
1: Okay.
2: You know, again, we do all these things in collaboration, and they different actions taken by the commission work in collaboration together. So this is working in synergy towards that goal that the governor has recently announced as part of the data center plan. So, yeah, our efforts are underway.
1: And seemingly hand in glove with that is the development of new nuclear energy. What's going on in that front and your responsibility in terms of laying out what that pathway might look like?
2: Right. So with nuclear, this is part of the governor's nuclear backbone announcement. We currently have a little over 3.5 gigawatts of nuclear in New York State, and we want to add another 5 gigawatts of nuclear throughout the state over the next few years. NYPA is currently looking to develop 1 gigawatt in partnership with the federal government and other entities, and that's an ongoing effort right now. We at the commission are responsible for developing a roadmap for addressing the remaining 4 gigawatts of that plan. And so with that goal in mind, we recently initiated an order. We released a joint paper we developed, a nuclear roadmap paper.
1: Yep.
2: We developed with the New York State Energy Research and Development Authority. We're seeking comments on that, and you know, listeners and individuals interested in providing feedback are more than welcome to do so through the Department of Public Service website. But that proceeding is going to help us determine what steps are best to take to achieve that 4 gigawatt goal as efficiently, cost-effectively as possible.
1: Well, we've been speaking with Roy Christian. He is the chair and CEO of the New York State Public Service Commission. Roy, thank you so much for visiting us in the studio. I really appreciate it.
2: Thank you. Thanks for having me.
1: And one point of additional clarification that the PSC wanted to add regarding the impact statement. It will take up to a year for the Department of Public Service to complete that review and associated findings. And until it's complete, the moratorium on state permitting for new data centers will remain in place.
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4: An art history question that's been bugging me for years, admittedly a selfish, self-centered one, is why the Hudson River School painters, heavy hitters such as Asher B. Duran, John Frederick Kensett, Sanford Gifford, and Thomas Cole, the school's founder, were fixated on the Catskills to the virtual exclusion of the rest of the Hudson Valley. After all, the river, after which the school is named, doesn't run through the Catskills. I've got nothing against those mountains. They're perfectly fine, though pretty eroded by geological time compared to the Rockies, the Tetons, the Alps, and, of course, the Himalayas. As I said, my feeling of injury is somewhat selfish. Over a lifetime of looking at paintings, I've discovered there are certain qualities that captivate the viewer. Beauty, obviously, genius, virtuosity, but coming in a close second are scenes with which you're intimately acquainted. I've known more than one artist who's earned a respectable living painting the places where his patrons go, Maine, the Hamptons, the Caribbean. Thus, it was with some interest that I visited Rolling Hills and Gracious Fields, a new show at the Columbia County Historical Society in Kinderhook, New York. Devoted to the county's Hudson River School artists, their subject matter were the views outside their windows, or at least within easy hiking distance. What surprised me was the high quality of the art. These weren't amateurs. They actually knew what they were doing. They all had perfectly reasonable careers, Taryn Zarillo, the show's curator, told me as we walked through the gallery. They were all successful in their own right, but they weren't Frederick Church or Thomas Cole. They were a little further down the ladder. My favorite painting is an 1860 work called The Range. It's by John Bunyan Bristol, an artist from Hillsdale, New York, whose atmospheric paintings drew on his travels around New York State and New England. The Range comes from the Society's own collection. It depicts a painter, a canvas by his side, contemplating the bucolic Hudson Valley with the Catskills rising in the distance. It's impossible to pinpoint exactly where he's located, but I like to think it's not far from my home. The only famous Hudson River School paintings that portray my neck of the woods, I'm happy to stipulate that my knowledge of the school is far from encyclopedic, do so as atmospheric smudges in the distance, an afterthought window dressing from some airy high in the Catskills. This show goes some distance, no pun intended, to rectify that oversight. Why the Hudson River Valley held less interest in 19th century's painters than the mountains isn't hard to understand. Artists who traveled upstate from New York City were searching for unspoiled nature, for the sublime. By the early 1800s, and certainly with the arrival of the railroad, industrialism had taken root along the banks of the Hudson River. Thomas Cole, who lived in Catskill, New York, was bereft by what he saw as the destruction of nature by the forces of commerce and progress. But I like to think there's another reason why our area was underappreciated. What draws people here these days, whether it's full-timers, weekenders, or increasingly wedding parties, is the subtlety of the landscape. There are no smoking volcanoes, no crushing cataracts such as Niagara Falls that Frederick Church famously depicted. Yet somehow, whether it's the Hudson Valley or the Taconics and the Berkshires beyond, the landscape is instantly recognizable to those who love it. The low hills and valleys evoke reverence, if a sort that requires slightly more effort than Cole's or Sanford Gifford's and Asher B. Duran's Edenic Catskills. I was about to glibly say if Cole could only see it now regarding how nature has been despoiled in the 21st century, but that's not the case. Several of the works in the show depict the landscape of the 1800s as virtually denuded. Where today hillsides are blanketed with mature trees, in the late 1800s, Hillsdale, New York resident Kyler Williams paintings, works such as 1870's Looking Towards Hillsdale and 1884's Taconic Mountains, show clear-cut hillsides as far as the eye can see. You can observe the artists in the show, particularly Henry Airy. He was a follower of Thomas Cole's and an accomplished landscape painter in his own right, whose work focused on Mount Merino near the city of Hudson, New York, wrestled with industrialization and whether to include it or erase it. In one work, he may depict homesteads or the railroad intruding upon the landscape, and in the next, a virtually the identical Mount Merino scene, ignore it completely. Some of the paintings draw a comparison to great European landscape painters, Claude Lorrain, Poussin, and Barbizon school painters such as Corot. That's not by accident. Despite their Hudson Valley addresses, Columbia County's artists weren't hicks. They weren't influenced by Cole, Church, and Kensett alone. You are still living in a world that is, to an extent, interconnected, said the curator, Taryn Zarillo. They are seeing pictures from elsewhere. A lot of these artists did actually travel to Europe, and that absolutely did influence the direction their work went in. For art enthusiasts, and not just those like me who are partial to paintings that feature their own viewshed, the show runs through early January.
0: Ralph Gardner Jr. is a journalist who divides his time between New York City and Columbia County. The views expressed by WAMC's commentators are solely those of the authors and do not necessarily reflect the views of WAMC or its management. 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Thanks to Riley on the board, and thanks to everybody on the WAMC News team. I'm Lucas Willard. 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

0: I'm having to take really long strides in my stilts because I'm trudging through snow. And the hardest part of all is this ferocious wind that is blasting into my face because I'm walking across the top of a glacier in Antarctica.
1: Next up, the Moth Radio Hour. I'm your host, Jody Powell. In this hour, we are focusing on feel-good stories.
0: The DJ starts spinning and we start dancing. And it is like the most incredible leaping and spinning and twirling, and just like you would jump in the air and the floor is either leaving you or it's coming to meet you, and it's totally unpredictable. And it was like totally thrilling. You felt like a kid on a trampoline.
1: That story and more coming up next on the Moth Radio Hour from PRX right after this.
2: Live from NPR News in Washington, I'm Nora Rahm. Ukrainian President Volodymyr Zelensky is scheduled to meet with President Trump next week on the war with Russia. A White House official not authorized to speak publicly says he'll visit the White House on Tuesday. The Trump administration has announced double-digit tariffs on dozens of U.S. trading partners. It's also threatening additional tariffs on the United Kingdom. NPR's Lauren Freer reports.
3: President Trump's ambassador to the United Kingdom, Warren Stevens, told Sky News that if the new British Prime Minister, Andy Burnham, decides to tax big tech, which is mostly American companies, that could trigger more tariffs from Washington. A digital services tax is something the UK has been considering. For now, though, the British government says Trump's latest tariffs will amount to, quote, no negative change for British exports. Burnham's predecessor, Prime Minister Keir Starmer, was able to strike a better U.S. trade deal than many other countries with lower tariff rates. And King Charles got the U.S. tariff on Scotch whiskey reduced to zero when he visited the White House in April. Lauren Freier, NPR News, London.
2: The Justice Department has withdrawn subpoenas that would have forced New York Times reporters to reveal their sources for stories about the jet that Qatar gave to President Trump. A federal judge had questioned the government lawyers, their actions, judgment, and honesty. David McCraw is an attorney for the Times. He says it will not be intimidated.
4: The stories we're reporting are important. The public needs to know not just what the government wants to tell the public, but what happens behind the scenes. And we are going to continue doing that. The second part is that the government has a way to do this. There is a process. It's spelled out in the law, and it's spelled out in the rules that the DOJ has for itself. Asking the government to follow the rules, asking the government to follow the law, is not interfering. It is upholding the rule of law.
2: He was interviewed on NPR. Firefighters are battling several large wildfires in more than a dozen states, mostly in the western U.S., including Oregon, Colorado, and California. They'll be getting some help from Australia. NPR's Kirk Ziegler reports.
5: The National Interagency Fire Center in Idaho has raised the national preparedness level to 5, the highest, meaning that all U.S. resources are currently deployed to major fires from Oregon to Minnesota. The concern is whether crews would be able to adequately respond if another major wildfire ignites, which in these dry conditions seems inevitable. At the fire center's request, the Australian Rural Fire Service says it will send 26 incident management and specialist bush firefighters from the state of New South Wales. These elite crews are in high demand here in part because federal agencies like the U.S. Forest Service have lost hundreds of career fire managers via DOGE or buyouts since President Trump returned to office. Kirk Ziegler, NPR News, Boise.
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7: 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A proud underwriter of WAMC for over 30 years. 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

0: Leaning into stories that make you feel warm and cozy, that take you into moments you wouldn't mind living twice. Moments you want to slow down, that remind you, oh, this is what it felt like. Roll out that blanket with a cup of tea, find that spot on the beach or near a fire. Let the smallest things be exactly as big and meaningful as they actually are. Our first story comes from Ellis Miller. Ellis told the story at a Detroit Grand Slam in 2019, where we partnered with WDET. Here's Ellis.
1: When I was little, I believed that babies came from God's factory in the sky, and that the day I went down the assembly line, they were missing a few parts. One of the parts I'm missing is a tiny piece of bone in my left ear, making me 50% deaf. Now, growing up, this didn't have a big impact on my life. I had to sit in the front of the class, even though it was more of a back-of-the-class personality. I was terrible at the game telephone. And my mom would take me bird watching, and I thought she had superpowers because I could barely hear the birds, let alone find them in the trees. Now, when I was 30, I started to worry about what would happen as I got older if the hearing in my right ear gradually faded. So I did some research and I talked to my doctor, and he told me about a surgery where they would implant a tiny piece of metal in my ear and restore all of my hearing. And I was so excited for the possibility to find out what I had been missing this whole time. So a month later, I had a surgery date. After the surgery, I had to wait several weeks for my ear to heal before we would even know if it was successful. So I waited and I waited and I went back to work and I kept waiting. And one day I was with a coworker and I was walking across my office and I got to the door. I turned the doorknob and it creaked. I turned it again and I heard this creaking noise. And I started turning it over and over. Because I didn't know that doorknobs made sounds when you turn them. And my eyes filled with tears because I had expected things to get louder, but I didn't know there were entire sounds that I had never heard before. My coworker is watching me standing there turning the doorknob. And she said what was probably a typical voice, "Are you okay?" I didn't know what to say. I was really embarrassed and overwhelmed, so I just rushed out of there, and I could hear my feet as I walked down the hallway. When I got in the car and I shut the door, I jumped because it sounded like it slammed. And the whole drive home was like being in an action movie because I could hear these traffic noises coming from every direction. When I got home, I sat in the silence of my living room, and I started crying. Because everything was too loud. Over the next week, I wore an earplug to help my brain try to process all the new sounds it was hearing. Now, I tried on every single pair of shoes that I owned to hear the different sounds each one made as I clomped through the house. I apologized to my cats for telling people that they were terrible at purring. They're very good, very loud. And I'd go into my backyard and I would hear birds, so many different kinds of bird sounds. And each time I heard one, I knew exactly what tree they were sitting in. Unfortunately, this didn't last. As my ear continued to heal, the implant shifted and the world went quiet again. I was determined to get back hearing, so I had the surgery a second time a year later, and the same thing happened. Lots of waiting, tons of new sounds, and then quiet. This time I was too heartbroken and I couldn't take that roller coaster again to try a third time if it wasn't going to work. So I forced myself to accept that this was the way it was going to be. Later that year, I got sick. I caught a cold And as I was sniffling and sneezing, I blew my nose and the implant shifted. And for a few hours, I had full sound again until I sneezed. And now almost every time I get sick, something like this happens. Hearing returns for a few hours, sometimes a few days. I'm the only person I know who looks forward to catching a cold. Once this happened, and it was a Sunday, so I went to church as usual, and I heard our choir sing a song, and I was able to pick out every single note that they sang, every single part. And I thought, oh, this is why people get so excited to go to church. They get to hear this every week. And I know that it won't last. I know there's always going to be a limit to the number of creaky doorknobs that I hear and bird songs that I listen to. I know that there will be countless songs I only half hear. But I live in this state of hope, waiting for the next time that something shifts and wondering what it will be that I hear next. Thank you.
2: Ellis Miller is the pastor of a church in Granby, Connecticut, where they live with their dog, Murphy. Ellis told us that several years later, the implant no longer shifts into place when they're sick, but that first sneeze always gives them the thrill of hope. The experience of gaining and losing their hearing left them with a lot of empathy that they draw on when working with people in their community as they deal with hearing loss due to aging. I asked some of the tellers in this episode if they have a warm and cozy ritual of their own, or a go-to way to unwind. Ellis sent this. Where I live, there are a lot of hiking trails. Whenever my partner Kate and I have big feelings or are overwhelmed by life, we, quote, take it to the woods. We go for a hike and keep walking until we've talked everything out. It never fails to give perspective and right-size whatever it was that felt overwhelming. Our next story comes from Cormac Stevens. He told it in Burlington, where we partner with Vermont Public. Here's Cormac, live at the Moth.
3: When I was 6 years old, I ate the perfect piece of bread. My parents brought it home in a brown paper bag with a red stripe going down the side. The loaf was oblong, with a ridge of crust along the top, and the crust was a caramel golden brown, shiny with bubbles, and the inside was snow white. I loved that bread, and to me, it became the epitome of what bread should be, the platonic ideal. Bread with a capital B. When I was 12 years old, I started baking bread. My mother taught me how to make the sandwich loaves that she made two of every week. And the recipe was so simple that even a child could follow it, and I did, all the way up until my mother would turn out the dough from the mixing bowl. And with a few deft twists of her hands, she would turn it into a perfect sphere. And I would try the same thing, and the dough would stick to my hands, and it would tear, and all I would get was this big, shaggy mess. And I would look at her, and I would ask her what she was doing that I wasn't doing, or what I needed to do to make that work. And all she could really say to me was that I didn't know how to do it yet, and that I just had to keep doing it. Over and over and over again until I knew how to do it. And so I did. And every week until I was 18 years old, I baked bread. When I was 19 years old, I finally got a book on bread. And not sandwich bread, but nice bread, artisan bread, capitalized bread. And I learned a lot from that book. I learned that an oblong loaf is called a batard. And I learned that the ridge across the top of the loaf is called an ear, which you get by scoring it with a lom. I learned that a shiny crust is caused by steam in the oven, and that most commercial bakeries will inject steam into the oven, and that it's almost impossible to get that level of steam in a home oven. That last part I learned while baking my way through that cookbook and trying to get to my perfect loaf of bread. I never quite got there. I never got to capital B good. But I got pretty good at baking bread. Well, I thought I got pretty good at baking bread. Because when I was 22, I was living with my parents after graduating college during what we called the novel coronavirus. And I applied to work at a bakery. And in my application, I presented myself as a fairly accomplished home baker with 10 years of experience. I had read so many books at that point. But my first day came along, and I realized that knowing all the names for things is not the same thing as knowing what they are or how they work. And my first day, I was inundated with new words, with new phrases, with new motions that I needed to learn. Instead of baking 2 loaves a week, I was baking 2,000 every single day. And in the light of that, I did not feel like an accomplished home baker. I felt like I was 12 years old, looking at my mother's hands again. But I went home that night, and I came back the next day, and the next day, and the next day, and I did it over and over and over again until I knew, and I learned. I'm 24 years old now. I know a lot more than I used to. I know how to shape the dough into a batard. I know how to score it with alum so that it forms an ear. I know how to load it into the oven and inject it with steam. And I know when to take it out when it's a perfect caramel golden brown. I know how to take the bread and load it onto a wire rack and send it into the next room, where the packers will take each loaf and they will slip it into a brown paper bag with a red stripe on the side. And I don't know where it goes after that. But in my more sentimental moments, I do like to think that some of it goes to a 6-year-old kid, and it makes them just as happy as it makes me every day. Aww.

That was Cormac Stevens. Cormac is a baker from Waterbury, Vermont. He currently lives in Philadelphia with his girlfriend Lucy and his cat Pomodoro. Since telling this story, he has learned how to laminate pastry, but his first love continues to be bread.

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0: From PRX, this is the Moth Radio Hour. I'm Jody Powell. Our next story was told at a grand slam in Seattle at the Town Hall, where we partner with public radio station KUOW. Here's Sylvana Clark, live at the Moth.
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2: I'm in Manhattan, meeting with my literary agent. Now, this sounds very hoity-toity, but she has just said to me, I've been an agent for 12 years. I've never had an author with such dismal book sales as you. Very encouraging. I'd written 10 books. I can write the books. I just can't sell the books. One publisher gave me a 2-book contract, gave me an advance, and the day I turned in my manuscript was the day he went bankrupt. Another publisher was so excited that my book was going to be a big bestseller, he told me to get an accountant to handle all my money. And my royalty check for the first year was $36.24. J.K. Rowling had nothing to worry about. I left that office feeling pretty discouraged, and I decided to put my pathetic book writing career on the back burner. I started applying for real jobs. I tried and tried. Nobody wanted to hire me. And I was feeling pretty depressed. But I heard there was a shoe charity looking for some volunteers for one morning to help out at this homeless shelter. So I thought, I'll go even though I'm depressed and I don't want to. So there were 15 volunteers. We helped people get new shoes. And then afterwards, they invited all the volunteers to go for lunch at this restaurant across the street. We're all sitting at the table talking, and I see one man over in the corner who's a volunteer all by himself, and he looked sad. And I thought, I should go over and invite him to come over here. But then part of my brain says, he doesn't want to sit with you. You're a failure. You don't have a job. You can't write books. Plus, you'd have to talk to him, and I am not good at small talk. But I feel sorry for him, so I go over and I say, hi, I'm Sylvana, one of the volunteers. He smiles, and I awkwardly say, did you have fun volunteering? And he says, I'm glad we could give those people shoes. And then, because I'm bad at small talk, I say, do you want to come sit with us? You look sad. Then he says to me, thanks for the invitation. I'm Wayne, CEO of the shoe charity. Yeah. I have just told the CEO of a multi-million dollar nonprofit that he looks sad. But he came over and sat with us. Now, during the next 8 months, my husband and I traveled cross-country to Bellingham. I still didn't have a job, and I still felt like a failure. I had an idea. I wrote Wayne a 3-sentence email, and basically it said, I hope you remember me. Why don't you buy my husband and I an RV and you pay us to travel around the country giving away your shoes? And I hit send. 10 minutes later, Wayne responds with, send me a 1-page proposal. Now, I hadn't thought this through at all. I hadn't even told my husband that we might be having a new job. But I whipped together a proposal and I sent it off. A month goes by. Wayne calls me and says, I bought you guys an RV. Can you be here in 3 weeks? And I said, of course. And then I went and told my husband we had a new job. And because we were empty nesters, he says, let's go for it. For almost 2 years, we drove a big, bright blue RV to 34 states, giving away thousands of new shoes. And part of my amazing job was to find underserved charities. And we would go in on the designated time and literally kneel down and put new shoes on the feet of the people that we met there. We were at one location and a man came in and I said, hi, what size shoe do you wear? He said, I don't know, I just get hand-me-downs. So I looked at the faded tongue on his shoe and I said, it's a size 13. I brought him some 13s. He put them on. He said, do you have anything bigger? Sure. So I went and I got him 14s. He put those on and he said, bigger? Sure. So I went and I got him a 15. I could tell he was embarrassed. So I just went and got him a 16. I put him on. He walked around and he said, It feels so good to be able to walk without crunching my toes. And I had the privilege of going and giving away shoes at the Association for Abused Deaf People. And a week later, we gave away shoes at the Society for Torture Survivors. And you know, I may not have been a best-selling author like J.K. Rowling, but I was able to make a little impact in the lives of the people that I met. And I found purpose in giving away shoes, and that was kind of more magical than Hogwarts. And as for the two books that I wrote after the RV tour, they both flopped. Thank you.
1: Sylvana Clark spent 5 years traveling across the country for several companies as a brand ambassador. Along with telling over 55 stories at Moth Story Slams, she now tells highly dramatic stories to her 3-year-old granddaughter. Since spending 19 months giving away shoes, Sylvana got another 6-month job traveling in an RV. She visited camps for foster kids and entertained them with skits, magic tricks, and of course, stories. Our next story is from Daryl Thorne. He told this at a New York City Story Slam, where WNYC is a media partner of the Moth. Here's Daryl.
3: It's March 19th, 2022. It's 11 o'clock in the morning. I'm 9 feet tall and covered in 2,000 mirrors, top to bottom. On my feet are stilts, brand new, that I've never worn before. 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And in my hands are silk chiffon fans. They're about 5 feet long, a blue and white ombre. And I'm feeling really great and really happy because everything's working well, particularly because it's freezing cold. The stilts are working well, the headpiece is perfectly in place, and I'm able to grip my hands tightly with the fans billowing out behind me. And I'm feeling really secure. I'm having to take really long strides in my stilts because I'm trudging through snow. And the hardest part of all is this ferocious wind that is blasting into my face because I'm walking across the top of a glacier in Antarctica. So 4 months earlier, I get the call from a client, and they say, do you want to go on this, perform with us on the expedition cruise to Antarctica for 10 days? And at this point, I've been working for myself as a performance artist and costume designer for about 8 years, but this is definitely the most exciting thing that's happened to date. So I'm, like, really thrilled, but also I feel this sinking sensation in my stomach because I realize this is going to be very difficult for me. I'm someone who has always been risk-averse, and I describe myself as, you know, having a very high self-preservation instinct. But really, it just means that there's a lot of fear. Flying, turbulence, like the slightest bump, I'm thrown into a panic. My palms start sweating, as they are now. I feel lightheaded, and, you know, I have other fears as well, strange dogs, undercooked chicken, roller coasters, elevators, choking on a bay leaf. There are many things. And basically anything that makes me feel there may be a risk, I tend to shy away from. So I had certainly shied away from any gigs on a cruise ship. The idea of being on a boat tossed around in the ocean was not for me. But I thought, you know, this is amazing. And who knows, maybe the waters aren't so bad down in the south. So I go to a meeting with this client. First meeting, we're laying out the performances, he's explaining the themes, etc. And I noticed there's 4 days on the calendar where there's nothing scheduled. And he says, I might as well tell you, that's when we're going through the Drake Passage. Those are the stormiest waters in the world. 30 to 60 foot waves, and it lasts for 36 hours. So my heart sank, my stomach flipped, my palms immediately began sweating, and I just was filled with terror instantly. And he saw that in my face, apparently. He said, it's okay, you know, other people have canceled because of the Drake passage, so just let us know. So I go home, I'm thinking it over, and I'm just realizing I have to do this. I can't not do this because of fear. So I'm committed, and basically I spend the next 3 months with just this growing pit of dread in my stomach as I'm designing my 6 new costumes and laying out performances and gathering all the things you need for an expedition to Antarctica. So the day comes, fly to Argentina, board the ship, and the captain comes on and says, we're delaying for 6 hours because apparently there's a horrifying storm in the Drake Passage. So I'm like, okay, this is my worst fear in the moment. And I'm stuck here. There's nothing to be done. So I'm trying to just manage myself. The 6 hours pass, and we're leaving Argentina, heading into the Drake. And it just so happens that the people who put this cruise together brilliantly put a dance party that would coincide with going right into the Drake Passage. They happened to throw a party called Daybreaker, and they're masters of these sorts of things. So I was like dreading this. I heard about the dance party. I'm prepared. And basically that's exactly what happened. We get into the Drake Passage. Indeed, these massive waves start coming. The DJ starts spinning and we start dancing. And it is like the most incredible leaping and spinning and twirling, and just like you would jump in the air and the floor is either leaving you or it's coming to meet you, and it's totally unpredictable. And it was like totally thrilling. You felt like a kid on a trampoline, and all of this pent up anxiety and dread that I'd had is just being expressed out of my body. And it was amazing. And 36 hours in the Drake Passage, and indeed we had 40 knot winds and 20 to 25 foot waves. And I was totally fine. I was just like, and even sleeping, you know, the boat is going like this. I thought that was going to disturb my sleep. I slept like a baby in a cradle. And I woke up the next morning, and it's completely still and silent. And I opened the windows from the cabin, and there's Antarctica in its pristine beauty. We get in the Zodiac. I'm in my stilts suit. I got my stilts. We're going to the landing. There's a glacier. So I've got my stilts put on, and someone is holding this hand. Someone's holding that hand. And my friend Eli, who's the client, is pushing my ass. And I'm climbing up a glacier in Antarctica wearing 2,000 mirrors and a pair of stilts. And I get to the top, and it's like a brilliant sunny day. I can see far into the distance on my stilts, and it's the colors and the penguins and the ice, and it was the most incredible work day of my life. Thank you.
0: That was Darryl Thorne. He is a Brooklyn-based artist and performer creating work at the intersection of sculpture, costume, and storytelling. Drawing from a childhood in the Alaskan wilderness to the pulse of New York nightlife, Darryl's work explores transformation and the many ways we find each other. Since wearing his stilts on a glacier in Antarctica, Darryl has added sand dunes to the mix, performing twice on his stilts in front of the Great Pyramids in Egypt. Darryl is currently developing a full-length theatrical storytelling work, blending autobiographical stories with visual spectacle, co-directed by former Moth artistic director Catherine Burns and theater artist Julie Atlas Muse. Go to themoth.org for more information. And for Darryl's rituals, he said nothing in the world is better than daily meditation, but close seconds would be dancing, sauna, and ice cream. Moment, a story right before bedtime and a story right from the beauty shop. That's when the Moth Radio Hour continues.

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0: From PRX, this is the Moth Radio Hour. I'm Jody Powell. Our next story was told in New York City, where WNYC is a media partner of the Moth. Here's Ron Hart, live at the Moth.
1: So I have a mixed marriage. My wife is a reader, and I am not. When we were expecting our first child, she tells me that if you read to children, they become readers, and that sets them up to succeed in life. And then she sent me an article that she knew I wasn't going to read. But we both agreed that when our daughter, Anina, was born, that we definitely wanted her to be more like my wife than me. So we were going to read to her. And I got assigned the plum job of the pre-bed story time. Every night, we'd sit in a rocker in Anina's room. She'd be on my lap. I got a book. She has a sippy cup full of milk. When she was 18 months old, Anina fell in love with a book called 10 Minutes to Bedtime. Some fans, all right. It starts with a father shouting over his shoulder, 10 minutes to bedtime! As he's saying this, his daughter is opening the front door to the house, allowing in 10 hamsters from a traveling hamster circus. Why? Because all children's books are written by people tripping on ayahuasca or other heavy psychedelics. As the hamsters load in, the little girl does her level best to try to get through her nightly rituals before the deadline of bedtime. On every page of the book, her father is counting it down. 9 minutes to bedtime! 8 minutes to bedtime! But she gets roped in by these rascally hamsters. 4 minutes to bedtime! They draw her into their circus shenanigans. She loses track of time. Before you know it, her father shouts, bedtime! In a panic, she quickly throws on her pajamas and dives into bed just in time for her father to kiss her good night. Now, in terms of reading, this book has like maybe 50 words in it. But every page has like all these big pictures with tons of details. So the job of story time became talking about the details. You know, she'd sit in my lap and point, and I'd be like, yes, the little girl brushes her teeth before bed, just like you. And Anina would lean in, devouring this story. But here's the thing. When you're the parent of a toddler, there's a thin band of time between when my kid goes to sleep and when I go to sleep. And unless there's enough time, that is the only opportunity I have to see a movie that does not involve an animated princess, mermaid, or unicorn. So my story time strategy shifted. She would point and I'd say, like, yes, that's the girl's putting on her sock. The sock is gray, like the slowly dimming light of twilight as the sun gently sets. I became audio ambient. I could bang out 10 minutes to bedtime in 4 minutes tops, and most nights her eyes would close before the book did. But then one night, she points and I say, oh, that's hamster number 7. Because all of the circus hamsters wore sweaters with numbers on them. Why? Probably ketamine. But I made the critical error of turning back one page to show her that number 7 had been there as well. And that was when her little toddler face melted off of her skull. She dropped her sippy cup and took the book from me and started flipping through pages looking to see where he was. And then she closed the book and handed it back to me to start over so she could find this little stalker on every page. So we did that for a couple nights. And then she found hamster number 4. And it was like she had like cracked the Nazi's Enigma code. Before you know it, we were finding all 10 hamsters on every single page of this book. And they all have their little circus agendas going, so I just have to narrate like, oh yeah, there's hamster number 3 again, he's still juggling, what a crazy guy. And all the little toddler neurons in her head were going off now. This was not putting her to sleep. This had become the most exciting part of her day. 10 minutes to bedtime was taking 40 minutes, 50 minutes, an hour. Night after night, the same chair, the same story, the same hamster. I was trapped in my own personal Groundhog Day, a movie I would never see again. And then one day I come home and I peek into Nina's room. She has every doll she owns arranged in a semicircle, and she's sitting in our chair holding the book. And as I watch, she points at the pages, and in a little squeaky toddler voice, she's like, "See, I'm still four." Apparently, she's from Boston as a toddler. She so loved our story time that she was literally acting it out. And I thought, damn it, my wife was right. Because she was still too young to read, and yet she had become a reader. And so I snuck up behind her and I said, "Bedtime!" And she started giggling and she jumped up and she threw on her pajamas and she dived into bed and I tucked her in and said, "Good night." And we laughed and laughed because she was recreating that moment from her favorite book. It was a perfect moment, and because she's 18 months old, we then had to redo it 7 more times. I don't tuck Anita in anymore. As a matter of fact, literally today, I moved her into her freshman dorm. You guys gotta stop crying. She's going to Sarah Lawrence, which is an amazing school. It is also a school I cannot afford. But Anita is going there on an academic scholarship because it turns out when you read to kids, they become readers, which sets them up to succeed in life. Thank you.
0: Ron Hart and his wife raised their 2 children in Los Angeles. Ron now hosts storytelling sessions in their backyard on summer nights. Anina is attending Sarah Lawrence and will be off to Germany for a year to study art history. Ron is still not a reader, but Anina very much still is. Ron said that was a very emotional day for him. He had literally just left his baby on their own. During the subway ride, he burst into tears 3 or 4 times thinking about the weight of the moment. When he looked up, he realized everyone in the train car had edged several feet away from him. He wanted us to include an apology to any riders he disturbed that night. So, New Yorkers, Ron Hart is sorry for crying on the subway. You can share these stories or others from the Moth Archive and buy tickets to Moth storytelling events in your area through our website, themoth.org.

0: Our final story was told way back in 2006 at a main stage. 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
1: Fatty, fatty, 2x4, couldn't get through the bathroom door. When I was in the third grade, I heard that song almost every single day, and it just about broke my heart, because what I wanted more than anything in the world was to be a beauty queen, to be special, because I grew up in my mother's beauty shop in Texas. It was this old A-frame house with big mirrors and swivel chairs in the front room and shampoo bowls in the old back bedroom. And my mom saw the same ladies week after week after week. So it was as if I had this constant stream of overly indulgent grandmothers, which might actually kind of explain the fat thing. Baby, you want a moon pie? Okay. Go look down in the bottom of my purse. There's a banana moon pie with your name on it. But be careful, because my gun is in there and I don't know if the safety's on. No matter how bad the teasing got at school, and it got bad, the beauty shop ladies could always make me feel better. Well, I like teasing. Your mama's teasing my hair right now. In fact, if it wasn't for teasing, my hair would be just as flat as a pancake. My favorite beauty shop lady was Miss Helen. She would say, baby, don't you listen to those horrible children. They're just jealous. You're not one bit fat. You're just voluptuous. And you can sing like a little bird. Can they sing? I bet they can't sing. Sometimes I would sit under the dryer next to Miss Helen, and I would pat her soft arms and knead them like dough. And we would talk about things. We would mostly talk about food, because she loved food the way I loved food. And she would say, baby, all I need in this world is a glass of buttermilk and a warm piece of cornbread. So one day I said, Miss Helen, how come you're not fat? She said, oh, bless your heart, child, I am. I'm as fat as I can be. I said, well, you don't look fat. She said, well, that's because I know how to camouflage. I said, camouflage? What's camouflage? And she said, well, that's where you hide something so people can't see it. I said, wait a minute. You can camouflage being fat? She said, good Lord, yes, child. I'm stuffed into this girdle like a pig in a blanket. Don't you just love pigs in a blanket? Miss Helen's girdle got me to thinking, so that night I went into my mother's underwear drawer, and my mother was tiny, she still is, so she didn't have any girdles, but because she worked on her feet at the beauty shop all day, she wore these really tight support stockings that are like a cross between pantyhose and a rubber band, and I stole a pair. And then I went to the sewing basket and got the pinking shears and cut the legs off. Et voila, I had made myself a girdle. The first day I wore the girdle to school was a living nightmare, because it was about 115 degrees that day. And the sweat was trickling down my back and into the girdle. And at the bottom, where my little fat legs stuck out, my thighs were rubbing together. And by the end of the day, I could just barely walk. But the second day was much worse, because on the second day, Keith Schaefer, who was the cutest boy in our class and as mean as a rattlesnake, lifted my dress on the playground. He said, oh my God, y'all, look, she's wearing a girdle. 10 years old, and my life was over. But it wasn't, because I was really lucky on the inside, and I had this really rich creative imagination. So sometimes I would sit on the porch of the beauty shop after school in this glittered up Burger King crown, pretending like I was a beauty queen sitting up in a convertible in a parade. And sometimes I would practice my beauty queen acceptance speech. Oh my gosh, thank you so much. You know, when I was just a little fat child, y'all made fun of me, but I forgive you. For in the words of Jesus Christ, to who I dedicate this crown, y'all knew not what y'all did. my heart that one day my life would change. So you can imagine my excitement when I heard that Mrs. Gandy's third grade spring production would be Peter Rabbit, the musical. Because, hello, Flopsy, right? My fallback position was Mopsy, but I figured at the very least there was a whole garden full of flowers, and I could just see me as a big, languid, droopy iris, or a perky little daisy, or like a sophisticated chrysanthemum, you know? So I stood in shock and horror when it was announced that I had been cast in the pivotal role of the green bean. The green bean costume consisted of a green leotard with crepe paper pea pods safety pinned all over it, and lime green tights, and this 2 foot tall pea pod hat with a curly thing on top. I went to Mrs. Gandy after school in tears. I said, Mrs. Gandy, I cannot do this. I cannot wear this. Who ever heard of a fat green bean? They're going to make fun of me. And Mrs. Gandy, I can sing. My talent is wasted on this bean. She said, Rhonda Faye, you listen to me, child. In my show, there are 4 bunny rabbits, and there are a lot of flowers, but there is 1 green bean, and you are it. She said, now I will write you a solo, but I want you to get up there and pour your heart out on that stage, and don't you let those children tell you who you are. You show them who you are. And I decided in that moment to be the best green bean ever to grace the stage. But what to do about that hideous costume? I laid it out on my Sears canopy bed to assess the damage. First of all, this horrible leotard. I strategically re-safety pinned the crepe paper pea pods to hide my figure flaws. And then I attached my Burger King crown to the pea pod hat. And then I had a brainstorm. The bedazzler. The bedazzler is like this rhinestone for, a staple gun, like a staple gun for rhinestones. So I bedazzled that leotard to within an inch of its life, and then, just in case my panties showed, I bedazzled my panties. And I looked in the mirror and I felt so beautiful. Until opening night, when I stepped backstage and I saw Betty Renee Boyd and Michelle Swinford in their pink, fluffy, Flopsy and Mopsy costumes. And there was Keith Schaefer in his Farmer McGregor drag, looking as menacing as ever. And I thought, oh my God, what have I done? I look like a big green disco ball. I look like Elton freaking John. So I just closed my eyes and I stood there holding my breath. And I heard the curtain open and I heard my music cue. And I could hear Mrs. Gandy backstage going, Rhonda Faye, go, go. And I just couldn't do it. I couldn't breathe. After a few minutes, I peeked into the audience and I saw my mom still in her uniform from the beauty shop, looking really nervous. And there was Miss Helen and all the other beauty shop ladies. They were all there and they came to see me. And, you know, it was because they loved me no matter what. And I just couldn't let them down. So I took a deep breath and I started to sing. And the song I sang that night is still really close to my heart because it's sort of become a theme for my whole life. I'm the teeny-weeny bean, living in the garden green. I love to bask in the sun all day. All I do is sleep and play. It wasn't so bad.

0: I'm a green bean queen. The next day at school, I felt this subtle shift. Nobody called me fatty all day. And the seventh grade boy gave me a high five in the hallway. He said, "Look, y'all, it's the little green bean." And ever since that night on the stage of Reinhardt Elementary School Auditorium, I haven't needed anybody to tell me that I'm okay, special even. Because for a few minutes in the spring of 1975, I was a green bean queen. Thank you.
1: That was Faye Lane. Faye is an acclaimed keynote speaker and corporate trainer. As a solo performer, Faye has delighted and provoked audiences worldwide. She lives in New York at the Chelsea Hotel and is currently the artisan resident and chief inspiration officer for Thanksgiving Square in Dallas. When we asked Faye what her cozy rituals are, she told us she loves to sit in the lobby of the Chelsea Hotel, people watching and writing in her journal. Do you have a story to tell us about rituals or moments you would do anything to live again? You can pitch us your story by recording it right on our site. The best pitches are developed for moth shows all around the world. There are moth events year-round. You can find a show near you and come out and tell a story. The moth can be found on all major social media platforms. That's it for this episode. We hope you'll join us next time. And that's the story from the moth.
2: 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Co-producer is Vicki Merrick, associate producer Emily Couch. Additional Grand Slam coaching by Michelle Jolowski. The Moth's leadership team includes Gina Duncan, Christina Norman, Marina Kluche, Sarah Austin Jeunesse, Jennifer Hickson, Jordan Cardinale, Caledonia Cairns, Kate Tellers, Suzanne Rust, Sarah Jane Johnson, and Patricia Urena. Moth stories are true as remembered and affirmed by the storytellers. Our theme music is by The Drift. Other music in this hour from Bill Frisell, Larry Goldings and Harry Allen, and Epidemic Sound. 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

0: Hey, this is Ray Graff. Have you heard? 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
1: Good Friday afternoon. The time is 2 o'clock. Welcome to Vox Pop on this fine food Friday, July 24th. I'm Aaron Schello-Levine, still in for Ray Graff. Just a couple more episodes to go. Here we are in the dog days of summer, and today we focus on the cold stuff. I'm talking about ice cream. 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
1: Live from NPR News in Washington, I'm Nora Rahm. President Trump will meet with Ukrainian President Volodymyr Zelensky next week at the White House, according to a White House official not authorized to talk on the record. As NPR's Daniel Kurtzleben reports, the meeting would be one of several between the two leaders this year.
2: The meeting will happen Tuesday, according to the White House official. The men also met at the G7 summit in June, as well as at the NATO summit in Ankara, Turkey, earlier this month. At that Turkey summit, Trump said the U.S. would give Ukraine a license to make Patriot air defense systems. That was considered a win for Ukraine as it continues defending itself against Russian missile strikes. The Russian war in Ukraine is now more than 4 years long. Trump and Zelensky have had a rough relationship at times, with an early 2025 Oval Office meeting that devolved into a heated argument in front of the news media. Danielle Kurtzleben, NPR News, the White House.
1: President Trump today imposed sweeping new tariffs on 59 countries plus the European Union. That's drawing criticism from affected countries, including China. Jan Kemenson-Broomby has more.
3: China's comments come after the Trump administration imposed tariffs of 12.5% on Chinese goods. Speaking at a press conference, Beijing's Ministry of Foreign Affairs spokesperson said, quote, "We oppose all forms of unilateral tariff measures," adding, quote, "A tariff war or trade war serves the interests of no one." Washington accuses China of detaining people from the Uyghur ethnic minority group in work camps, a claim Beijing denies. The new tariffs come just as a previous temporary global tariff of 10% expired. Last year, both China and the U.S. engaged in a tit-for-tat trade war that was brought to a close after a meeting between Presidents Trump and Xi Jinping last October. For NPR News, I'm Jan Kremenson-Brimby in Taipei.
1: U.S. military officials say U.S. missiles struck targets in Iran last night for the 13th consecutive night. Iran responded by firing on U.S. bases in neighboring Arab countries. 8 months after a ceasefire took effect in Gaza, Palestinian officials say the war's humanitarian toll is still growing, that more families have been displaced. NPR's Anis Baba reports.
4: Gaza's Social Development Ministry says more than 2,000 children have lost one or both parents since the ceasefire announced last October, bringing the total number of registered orphans to more than 65,000. The ministry says more than 700 women also became widows during the period, while continued airstrikes and evacuation orders forced more than 800 families from their shelters. Just last week, Gaza's health officials said two entire families were killed in Israeli airstrikes, underscoring how the humanitarian toll continues despite the ceasefire. For many Palestinians, the ceasefire has changed little from the war. Anis Baba, NPR News, Gaza City.
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7: This is a WAMC regional news update. I'm Grant Ashley. Law enforcement agencies across New York have until August 25th to comply with a new law that ends cooperative agreements between local police and federal immigration agents. The New York State Attorney General's Office of Immigrant Trust released a memo to 12 municipalities today advising them of the terms of the new Local Cops, Local Crimes Act. The law was signed by Democratic Governor Kathy Hochul in May. The law bans local law enforcement from entering so-called 287G agreements with U.S. Immigration and Customs Enforcement. Republican officials have condemned the law as unsafe, including in Rensselaer County. In 2018, the county became the first in New York to adopt a 287G agreement within the county jail. New York Congressman Paul Tonko hosted two members of UK Parliament today. As WAMC News intern Sophia Imbriaco

0: reports the officials are united in their opposition to President Donald Trump's trade policies.
1: John Slinger, the MP for Rugby, and Chris Webb, MP for Blackpool South, are visiting as part of the State Department's International Visitor Leadership Program. President Trump's temporary 10% global tariffs have been replaced with new duties on 59 countries and the European Union. A new 10% tariff has been imposed on imports from the United Kingdom. MP Webb says the tariffs are disappointing. He hopes the UK and the US can come to a trade agreement without them.
2: They are should be a last resort, and we're willing to talk for not just our economy, but your economy as well, and to continue building on our friendship.
1: MP Slinger was optimistic for a deal.
3: I know that the British government has a very good relationship with the American government on all of these issues, and last time we managed to negotiate a very good and favourable trade deal with the United States. And so I think calm heads will prevail.
1: Tonko, a Capital Region Democrat, says he continues to oppose the president's tariffs.
4: That especially where we're impacting our allies, those relationships are precious. They should be honored. And there's an impact to the consumers that we all share here, or collectively share.
1: Trump has made unfounded, non-specific claims of forced labor by the targeted countries. He said on social media, many of those countries have been ripping off the U.S. for decades. For WAMC News, I'm Sophia Imbriaco.
0: Turning now to Wall Street, at last check, the Dow Jones is up 262 points at 51,980. The S&P 500 is up 27 points to 7,435. And the NASDAQ is down 13 points and is currently at 25,124. In the forecast today, we have sunny skies and highs in the lower 80s. It'll be mostly clear tonight with lows in the upper 50s. Tomorrow should be sunny with highs in the mid-80s. At last report, it's 78 in Great Barrington, Massachusetts, 80 in Rhinebeck, 78 in Warrensburg, and 81 in Albany. For WAMC News, I'm Grant Ashley.
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6: Hello once again, and welcome back to Vox Pop, WAMC's live afternoon call-in talk show. I'm Aaron Shalalovine. I'm still in for Ray Graff. He hasn't shown up in the past 8-9 minutes. So, on this Food Friday, we're talking ice cream. 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
7: Hey, thanks for having us.
8: Great to be here.
6: Yeah, so Julian, this is your first time, so I want you just a little bit closer to the microphone. I want the folks can hear you.
8: First time, a little bit closer.
6: There you go. And we'll get you. We'll get you there. I wanted to open up. We were talking a lot in the brief run up to the start of this show. The pickle underwriting got read. I said, is pickle ice cream a thing that you guys do? I was told yes. What are some things that just don't work as creative ice cream flavors? It's the things that you get recommended and you just have to look at them in the eyes and say, it just can't be done. Or is there no such thing?
7: Pastrami and rye did not taste very good. Pastrami and rye. When I was first making ice cream, I lived with my sister in New York City. I made a burnt honey ice cream. I almost burnt our apartment down.
6: Right. Bad idea.
7: I think the FDNI was knocking at the door.
8: Mm-hmm. You can do anything you want.
6: Apparently not pastrami and rye.
8: But I don't recommend doing anything that you can come up with.
6: Do you get, I know you so you do catered events, weddings in particular. Is there a flavor that, you know, a bride will ask you for and you say that's just a bad idea in the summer heat?
8: I always guide them in the right direction. I haven't received any requests that are too crazy to make happen. I mean, the weirdest is vegan coconut curry that I made.
6: Sure.
8: And I mixed that with the bourbon brown sugar with a local bourbon, and they swirled together.
6: A lot of flavors.
8: It was actually really good.
6: I'm sure. How do you go about getting those flavors incorporated into an ice cream? I can't even begin to imagine the process to get a pastrami and rye in the form of a scoop.
7: Well, there are many ways you can get a flavor into an ice cream. For that particular flavor, you would take a pastrami and rye sandwich, put it in a plastic container, put some milk, cream, sugar in there, and an immersion blender, and blend it all together until it's smooth, and then churn it into an ice cream. And then you could have it with, a mustard topping if you'd like, or however you'd like, which ideally is you wouldn't like it, so don't
8: did
7: try
8: you,
7: it.
8: Did you do a honey mustard, or did you do
7: maybe
8: like
7: that was
8: straight
7: the problem.
8: Up?
6: Just a yellow mustard, like just mustard on top of ice cream?
7: I used the wrong mustard.
8: That was the problem, for sure. Not the blended pastrami sandwich.
6: Horrifying stuff. I love ice cream. I'm lactose intolerant. I've taken one of my two lactaid pills. We will eventually get to the ice cream. The staff at WAMC is chomping at the bits. They've been talking about it all day. We'll hold them off. I get first dibs, which is the benefit of hosting the show. When we talk about starting ice cream sort of in this part of the world where you're expanding out of the Hudson Valley and beyond into the Capital District, not so much up into my neck of the woods. I'm sort of southern Adirondack, Saratoga-ish. When you're looking for places to start, are there communities in this part of the world that are more open to more creative ice creams?
8: Yeah. As everything. there are places that you want to be and places that you don't want to be. And you just kind of have to take that as a business owner case by case.
6: Mm-hmm.
8: I mean, the people that I work with are all over the Berkshires, Hudson Valley, even the Capital District. I've done some weddings in Saratoga. They're all clients that love ice cream and want to spend money on it
6: sure.
8: for their wedding.
6: Right,
8: so.
6: Right. Who doesn't?
8: You know.
7: For me, we have our closet-sized store in Saugerties, and still hard for me to believe sometimes. People drive from all over, from New Jersey, from Connecticut, from hours away. And they'll often say, oh, I live in this town in New Jersey or this town in the Adirondacks, and I'd like to have your ice cream there. So then when someone is asking when they're saying where they'd like to see the ice cream, then I try to go to that town and bring it there for them. So I let the customers lead and let them tell me where they want it.
8: In pints, though, right? Not scoop shops.
7: In pints, not in scoop shops. The one and only scoop shop is in Saugerties, but pints are in an expanding number of stores around the Hudson Valley.
6: Right. So when you do those pints, I know you were talking about getting them into Walmart, and you know that's certainly big expansion.
7: I was not talking about getting them into Walmart.
8: that was a different company.
6: Oh, okay. So you're more local.
7: We're more local.
6: Talk to me about the effort to get pints sort of at local distributors throughout our region. What are some of the challenges there, and you know what I guess makes it a little bit easier, if there are things that make it easier for as far as your own distribution?
7: Nothing that I can think of is very easy about ice cream except eating it.
6: Right.
7: When I'm trying to get the ice cream into a new store, it really helps when a customer comes and they say, I'm from Albany, is your store in an honest wait yet. And then I can go to the manager there and say, look, these customers are asking for alleyway at your store. I think we should try
9: something out.
7: I think we should work something out. Right. Try it there. Sometimes I'll just show up with ice cream pints and show up at a grocery store or a little independent cafe or something and say, like, hi, can I talk to the manager? Here's my ice cream. Would you like to try it? I really think you should sell it here. Sometimes it's stores that I've or restaurants that I've been to that I really love, and I think that would be great on their menu. So there's a lot of salesmanship, which is something I'm very, very bad at.
9: You'll let the ice cream speak for itself.
7: I do. The one nice thing, one of the many things, but one of the great things about ice cream is that it can speak for itself.
9: Sure.
7: I don't have to talk very much. I just say, here is my ice cream. Please try it. And then usually
9: it works out.
7: Someone says, I love it.
9: I bet.
7: Let's bring that in.
9: Yeah. It's an easy sell for the most part for most people.
8: As long as it's good ice cream.
9: As long as it's good ice cream. So for you guys, you know, are you chasing a golden goose? Is there either a flavor or like a texture or a kind, like an ice cream ideal that you're always running for? Or is it just, you know, showing up and doing the ice cream thing every day?
8: No, ultra premium always.
9: Yeah.
8: Which has a technical definition, and
9: sure.
8: it has to do with butterfat percentage.
9: Okay.
8: And it's different between hard ice cream and soft ice cream. For me, I use a 10% mix. I add additional things to the base ice cream mix to make them better. On my standard public event menu, I add sea salt to my chocolate because it just makes it taste better. A lot of people are hesitant at first and they're like, ooh, salt. But salt is a seasoning and it makes everything taste better. So chocolate ice cream gets that. I use a Madagascar vanilla in my vanilla mix. And then as far as like custom flavors, we can do literally anything,
9: you know,
8: vegan coconut curry and passion fruit is one of my favorite flavors to use in ice cream or anything. And then I do a lot of homemade with love toppings. Mm-hmm. But also I focus on like the less sweet, like traditionally ice cream is very sweet and sugary. I like to use my culinary background to kind of contradict that a little.
9: Yeah, sure. I feel like when I was coming of age, Froyo was like all the craze. There were Froyo shops anywhere. I think we've moved past.
7: It's coming back.
9: Is it coming back? Is it a danger to your guys' business model? Are you sort of getting ready to try and pivot, or are you sticking with ice cream?
7: For me, I think that Froyo has come and gone and come and gone again and come and gone again.
9: Ice cream's been there.
7: The sort of American style ice cream that I'm making has just been there this whole time. So I think that I can just stay in this lane and everything will be fine.
9: Mm-hmm.
8: And soft serve, same thing.
9: Yeah.
8: Who doesn't love soft serve?
9: Who doesn't love soft serve? So the season is, of course, well underway. Are we seeing the season grow? Are folks more trying to get, because I know that there are, you know, up in Saratoga Springs, there's Dairy House. There are locations where you get up and out to ice cream stores. Is that sort of a thing that you think is always going to be here? I mean, is it just an American tradition?
8: Yeah.
9: Yeah. Yeah.
7: Yeah, I think people love going out with their friends and families and getting an ice cream cone. It's actually the reason I wanted to start an ice cream business, because I thought I could make pretty good ice cream, but just going out and seeing how grandparents were there with their grandkids and people were on their first dates and there were friends laughing and having a good time, that is something that you can't just take home. So I think the experience of going out and getting an ice cream and just making memories with the people you care about is a reason that ice cream stores are not going anywhere.
9: So I think that brings me sort of to the last question I've got for you guys for right now. We'll go to a quick break and then we'll start taking some calls. For you guys, I mean, why do this other than getting to be around ice cream every day? Is there more of a driver, or is it as simple as that?
8: I mean, for me, it's serving the people really good ice cream at their really special events.
9: Sure.
8: And also the freedom to not have to work in the winter and spend time with my two young children.
9: Yeah.
8: You know, life stuff.
9: Easy balance.
8: Yep.
9: What about you?
7: For me, I love ice cream. I've loved it ever since I can remember loving anything. But the thing that I love most about it is the people. Really proud of all the employees that Alleyway's had. I'm really proud first-time employers, so I love when someone comes and they're in high school and they say, I've never had a job before, but my friend who sister used to work here, says they had a really good experience, and awesome. They are talking about it even though they worked here 5 years ago. Mm-hmm. So I like to be there and help people learn how to be in the workplace. It also helps me learn how to also be in the workplace as well. And it helps me feel young, because being around younger kids makes me know what is on trend and what is not on trend. And then taking care of the customers is the most important thing. So making sure people leave happier than when they came is what is most important.
9: Perfect. Well, we're going to take a quick break. We will be right back in just a couple of seconds here. It's Vox Pop Food Friday. 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
1: It's still Food Friday Vox Pop here, WAMC's live call-in talk show. 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We're going to start with a couple of calls. Justin in Washington, D.C., you're on.
2: Hi. Long-time listener, first-time caller here. I grew up eating Ben & Jerry's ice cream. That's what my mom would get for us when it was on sale. And I'm just wondering, do you guys have a favorite flavor of Ben & Jerry's ice cream from back in the day? Or even a new flavor, for that matter?
1: Justin, thanks so much. Our panelists. Is Ben & Jerry's for you guys a little overrated?
3: I think they're underrated. I think that they changed everything. You know, there was the time before Ben & Jerry's and the time after Ben & Jerry's.
1: Sure.
3: So they're doing their thing, and I think that they have lifted everyone else up and said, like, well, this is what's possible. Let's make the cookies enormous.
1: Mm-hmm. And they're doing their own sort of taking a stand right now against all the powers that be, which seems pretty cool. I don't know.
4: They've always done that. They're really good at what they do.
1: Yeah. Classics for a reason. Mary in Albany, who's got questions about the toasted rye ice cream. Mary, you're on.
5: Oh, hi. Good afternoon.
1: Good afternoon.
5: Yeah, your blended pastrami on rye ice cream did not sound that great. But I remember hearing previous guests on the show talk about making an ice cream infused with toast. So I was thinking, what if you toasted that rye and used that to make the ice cream and then frizzled up the pastrami until it was crunchy and sprinkled that over the top?
3: I love the idea.
5: I would try that. Yeah.
3: If you'll try it, then I will make it. I do love the idea. Let me take that back. I think that I am over
1: more
3: there.
1: Than
3: not going to be, I don't think there's going to be more pastrami in ice cream, but toasted rye sounds great. I think especially it makes me think of toast with jam on it. So maybe it could be a toasted rye ice cream with some sort of berry jam swirled into it. I think you might be onto something.
5: That would definitely be good, yeah.
1: Mary, thanks so much. When we're talking about those sort of more savory flavors with ice cream, are there things that
4: I'm a huge fan of bacon.
1: That is exactly what I was just fry up some bacon real crispy and use it as sprinkles, or is it an incorporation kind of thing?
4: In my case, it would be a topping.
1: Okay.
4: I've done it candied. I've done it not candied.
1: I do it
4: with like a thick cut local bacon, and then it pairs really well with my smoked maple bourbon caramel sauce.
1: I bet it does.
4: Which is like, everything that you could want for breakfast.
1: So
4: throw it in a waffle bowl.
1: Yes.
4: It's like breakfast of champions.
1: We're going to get to the waffle bowl back in a second. I'm a cone guy primarily, and the ice cream kind of comes second on account of my aversion to lactose. But Chowder Fest is a huge thing in Saratoga Springs, not ice cream. Some of the vendors, I don't want to sound partial here, do a bit of bribing, I would say, with the votes, because they'll just stick a whole chicken wing in with their cup of chowder for candied bacon and ice cream. Is that a thing where you just take a slab of bacon and just sort of stick it in the top of a scoop?
4: You could. I haven't, but you definitely
1: that
4: could.
1: That sounds delicious.
4: Like a bacon chip.
1: Yeah.
3: What if the cone were made out of bacon?
4: That would be cool, too.
1: So cone technology, I feel like everybody's always talking about these brand new and exciting ice cream flavors. Is there any advancement in the world of cones?
4: I make my own waffle bowls. Mm-hmm. They're gluten-free, which is sure. next level.
1: Absolutely.
4: But as far as like the standard cone, no.
1: You know, can't perfect
4: it's just
1: perfection.
4: What it is.
1: Yeah.
3: I will say we make our waffle cones to order, and having a warm waffle cone contrasted with a cold ice cream is one of the best things that you can eat.
1: I would bet. We're going to take another call. Jane in Livingston Manor, who's talking about infusing ice cream with fruit. Jane, you're on.
6: Hi. So my question is about infusing fruits like peach or strawberry into both the custard and little pieces of fruit. What's the best method for doing that?
3: I think the best method, it depends a little bit on the fruit, because each fruit has its own characteristics that make ice creams harder or softer. So, but usually the best thing to do is take the fruit and add some sugar. So maybe you could try, if you, if you start with 5 ounces of fruit, add 5 ounces of sugar, and then that should taste good. If it doesn't taste good, often the problem is that it just needs more sugar. I believe that ice cream should taste not as sweet as most people make it, but with fruit, fruit is really sweet. And because ice cream is cold, when you make something cold, it kind of deadens the flavor a little bit. And so to bring it back, you have to add some sweetness into it. And then as far as adding
6: I'm not sure what you mean by adding sugar to the fruit.
4: So let me,
6: if you're talking about making peach ice cream.
4: So if we're making a peach ice cream, you have to get the water out of the peaches. If you don't get the water out of the peaches, they're going to turn into rocks in your ice cream. So there's two ways to do that. One is with sugar. The other is with alcohol, because they lower the freezing point of the peaches. So you can take your peaches, you can cook them in sugar, which will also help to get some of that water out, or you can cook them in alcohol, or you can just macerate them, which means like mash it up with sugar or alcohol to reduce the freezing point so that they don't turn into rocks and you get more of like a peachy sauce consistency instead of like icy peach chunks. Does that make sense?
6: Okay.
3: Because fruit is mostly water, and when you freeze water, it turns to ice. So the problem is that there's a lot of water, and it turns to ice in the fruit. So you just have to add sugar, which is essentially replacing some of the water, so it doesn't freeze quite as hard.
4: And then add salt to make the flavor better.
1: Jane, thanks so much for giving us a ring in. For you guys, were there steps along the way in the journeys to get where you are right now, where you learned those lessons, where you learned that the way that you do this is you add sugar or you add alcohol, where you just really, really screwed up a batch of ice cream?
4: No, I never make mistakes. No, obviously I've learned a lot of it through, you know, trial and error.
1: Yeah.
4: I do have a very strong culinary background, so mm-hmm. I know a lot about food and food science and how things work and how you can manipulate things to turn them into something better. So it's been a while since I've had a huge error.
1: A huge mistake.
4: But, you know, I obviously started somewhere.
1: Is there a kind of lesson that you try to forewarn other folks who are starting out here that's just kind of like you can warn them as much as you can, but there's just things that you have to mess up once?
4: With food in general, mm-hmm. it's not as easy as everyone thinks it is.
1: Sure, sure.
4: That's it.
1: Yeah.
3: I would say when you're starting, if you're making, say, a custard base with eggs in it, you're definitely going to burn the eggs a few times. It's mm-hmm. a little bit tricky to get right at first. I have no culinary background, so I had no idea what I was doing. My only culinary background previous to ice cream was being fired from Panera in high school. So I learned along the way. I just take a lot of notes. I think it's important to taste a lot the things that you're making, the things that you're having out in the world, and consider, do I like this? Do I not like this? Why? How can I recreate this at home? What would I do differently? How can I make this better next time? What if I try cooking it longer? What if I try steeping it a little bit less? You just have to experiment.
1: It's a lot of experimentation.
3: This is like a lot of technical stuff, but I think in the end it kind of comes down to taste.
1: Mm-hmm. Just whatever you like. Tinkering here and there. We've got a question talking about eggs in ice cream. John asks, or says, rather, howdy. We have a good Italian ice cream maker and have made some great flavors like malt ice cream with malted milk balls. But the question is, semicolon, our Philadelphia style was super smooth, but the vanilla was a little icy. Is that because chocolate is an emulsifier? Thanks, John. I don't even know what Philly style ice cream is.
3: Philly style, which is the only style that I actually know has a name, just means ice cream without without eggs in it.
1: Sure.
3: Otherwise, it's just ice cream, which would normally have eggs in it. Chocolate, I don't know if I'd necessarily is so much an emulsifier, but because whereas fruit has a lot of water in it, chocolate has almost no water in it. So you get a lot more body because you're just adding like some density to whatever it is you're
4: making.
3: And it
4: has a fat content, mm-hmm. which the fat content, what if you're having icy vanilla, I would look at your fat content first. If it's less than 10%, that could be why.
1: And so if it's less than 10%, it just means what? There's so, just more water than there
4: it means
1: to be?
4: Yeah, it means there's more liquid than fat. Mm. So it's just not going to be as creamy. It's going to be more icy because water, you know, is icy and cream is not.
1: There you go.
3: The other thing people do to combat iciness is you can add non-fat milk powder to it, and that will also displace some of the water, and that should also help reduce the iciness.
1: So then in the world of vegan ice cream, how are we dealing with fat content there?
4: There are a lot of fat options that are not dairy.
1: Really?
4: Yeah. Coconut.
1: Sure. Right. That counts. Accounts as non-dairy.
4: Uh-huh. That is not a dairy.
1: We're going to take a call from Mark in East Moncton, Vermont, who's got a comment on ice cream flavors. Mark, you're on.
7: Yes. I love ice cream, yet I can't eat it so much now because I have gout, and it seems like whenever I eat it, I might get a flare-up. But I think the most amazing flavors are coffee, I mean, a real coffee ice cream, not something that's the real deal, and also maple walnut. And Ben and Jerry's used to make a maple walnut, God, 30 years ago. They stopped making it. It was incredible. But those are my choices for flavors. And does that have to do with the fat content that gives you that rich flavor?
4: It's usually the inclusion that they put in, the flavoring that they use. More than the actual, there's so many factors when you're talking about like one specific flavor across companies that it's hard to pinpoint that. But I would say if they're using a high quality coffee and a high quality ice cream base, then it's going to be good because it's flavored well and it's a good base.
3: I will say
7: I also think that Stewart's ice cream is incredible. I mean, they're right up there with, it's like not overkill. You can taste the flavors. I mean, I too much sugar just wrecks the whole experience, in my opinion.
3: Yeah, we don't want too much sugar. I will say that I wish you were in the studio because I have some pints sitting in this chair right next to me in this cooler of our new most popular flavor, which is Vietnamese coffee and caramel. So it's got this great Vietnamese coffee, and it's got caramel swirled in it, and I wish you could taste it.
4: You'll have to grab a pint.
7: Coffee's the best.
1: Mark, thanks so much. We appreciate the calls. And one more call talking about swirls. We're going to go to Susan in West Stockbridge, who apparently has a question about making swirls. Susan, you're on.
8: Hi. I have a question. I have a glut of plums, and I've been a little obsessed with making ice cream lately, and I thought, wow, should I make a plum ice cream? Should I make a swirl? And my question is, I don't know whether to reduce the plums and make a swirl because they don't, I mean, they don't have, they're one of those things that to me don't have a lot of kick and flavor on their own. Or is there, what is a good aromatic to mix with it? Or should I mix it with another berry or fruit?
4: Well, if you mix it with another berry or fruit, you're going to overpower it. I would either cook it down. You could mix it with like a brandy situation, to like get some of that water out and intensify the flavor.
1: Get some of the brandy in.
4: And put that brandy in. I would, if I were going to make a plum ice cream, I would probably cook it down and add salt.
8: Yeah.
4: And, I mean, if you're talking about making it into like a swirl to top like vanilla or something else, that would probably intensify the flavor also easier than making the base mix a plum flavor.
3: But it sounds like you have a lot of plums, so I think I would just try it and see how it tastes.
4: Or make a plum sorbet and do like pureed plums with some sugar and some water and spin that into like a sorbet instead of ice cream.
9: Well, yeah, and I was going to ask if maybe instead of using all the heavy dairy that sometimes overcomes some of the flavor, I could use coconut milk because that would coconut milk help, you know, keep the flavor there instead of getting lost in eggs and dairy and all that?
4: Depends on the coconut.
3: I think the coconut has a very strong taste, so that might overpower the plums. I think that you might have better luck with dairy.
4: Or no dairy.
3: Or no dairy, which I think is a great idea.
1: A little sorbet action.
9: Right, right.
1: Susan, thanks so much for giving us a ring. Absolutely. So I think what questions that just appear in my wonderful mind when we're talking about your extensive culinary background. You know, obviously people will go to culinary school for that kind of training. Is there a destination for aspiring ice creamers to go to and learn from, or is it, you're making a face?
4: I didn't go to culinary school. I learned everything in working.
1: So, but is there sort of a destination? Is there a place where people want to go to learn how to make ice cream, or is it just a sort of a trial and error best?
4: There are places.
1: Mm-hmm.
4: I can't name them.
3: Well, I do know because I went to ice cream college, which is at Penn State, which is the same place where Ben and Jerry's learned how to make ice cream. Mm-hmm. So every winter they have an ice cream course where 100 to 200 people come from around the world who want to learn all the technical details of ice cream. And I was already deep into it when I went there, but I learned a lot about why some flavors are really hard to scoop, why some flavors melt, the difference in having how having a high butterfat changes the flavor and how having a low butterfat changes the flavor.
1: Ice cream school.
3: How to freeze the ice cream, how to put inclusions into it, how to make ice creams with fruit. So very interesting place. So that's the place.
1: So I know in the middle of COVID, I decided not to go back to my undergrad and I moved out with family who live in Madison, Wisconsin, and that school has a whole ice cream store. And that's like from the cow to the store. They've got students running, I think, almost the entire show. Are you familiar with the people that you're getting your products from, or no? Because
4: yeah, I am.
1: So the ingredients in, because if you're getting them put together at a different place and then be distributed, is there sort of a disconnect there, or do you still want to make sure that you know where everything is coming from?
4: You have to.
1: Yeah.
4: For safety alone, you have to know what's in your, what's in your product. I use Ronnybrook for all of my dairy, which is 20 minutes from my house.
1: There you go.
3: And I just a few days ago went to Cream Hill Dairy to pick up some buttermilk, which goes into our buttermilk strawberry ice cream. So, it's just right down there on the farm, and it's this real buttermilk. They make butter. They make really, really good butter. And then when they're done with it, they have actual buttermilk left over from that. So we use that to help flavor our strawberry ice cream.
1: Amazing.
3: But, yeah, it's really – they're just farms. When you get out there and drive, you see cows everywhere, and – New York's a dairy state.
1: It is. We're going to take two more calls before heading out for a break and then coming back and actually trying some of this ice cream. We're going to start with Dwayne in North Adams. You're on. Maybe.
10: Hi, this is Diane in North Adams.
1: We can hear you. You're on.
10: Oh, that's good. So there's been a lot of
4: cottage cheese,
10: I would call them, about cottage cheese and fruit, and you put it in a blender and maybe add some sugar, and you put it in the freezer for a couple of hours, and you've got soft ice cream. Does that make any sense?
4: If you want to be on a diet and that's the kind of ice cream you want to eat, go for it.
1: Does it count as ice cream?
4: I mean, it's technically got cream in it because it's cheese, but that's not
1: it's not for you.
4: That's not what I would be making at home. Mm-hmm.
3: I think you should try it. I think that sounds like that could be a good experiment. I think you could blend it up and then let it freeze, and it might taste good. Who knows?
10: It probably happens.
3: I mean, cottage cheese by itself is pretty good. Cottage cheese with fruit in it is really good. So maybe frozen is great.
1: Who's to say? I have a beholder.
4: Let us know.
1: Diane, thanks so much. Appreciate the call. We're going to head out for a break. We'll be back soon. We're going to take out the ice creams, get to tasting. I'll take the second of my two lactate pills to avoid any calamities. Vox Pop, give us a ring with your ice cream questions or comments, or when we're tasting the ice cream. If you're mad that it's not you, we'll take your call too. 1-800-348-2551. 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
1: It's 2:43-ish. It's Vox Pop, WAMC's live call-in talk show. Give us a call. It's ice cream on this Food Friday. We've got some ASMR of all of these new ice cream pints getting opened here in Studio A. The number to call with your ice cream questions is 1-800-348-2551. 1-800-348-2551. As we're getting some of these ice cream flavors set up for testing, we're going to take one more call and then we'll get right into the flavor town. We'll go Nancy from San Francisco, who's got a cone comment. Nancy, you're on.
2: Hi. I have to vote for chocolate. I had some gelato that had, I believe it was Peruvian coffee in it, and it was just the most amazing thing. But my comment is basically about the wafers, the cones. I love a nice crisp of the cones. And
1: it's the best part of the ice cream.
2: I'm so disappointed because a lot of times they're kind of stale and they're kind of rubbery. So I was in the Netherlands and I had a cone that was like wafer thin, and it was stable enough so that it held up while I was eating my cone. Mm-hmm. But it was just amazing. It was so nice and thin. So I do believe there's room for improvement at the cone.
1: I couldn't agree more, Nancy. Thank you so much for your comment. So you guys make your cones in-house, fresh, essentially to order, right?
3: I make waffle bowls.
1: Waffle bowls. I'm
3: sorry. To order.
1: How could I call them a cone? Disrespectful.
3: Honestly,
1: on my end.
3: I cannot figure out how to use that stupid cone roller thing. So I do bowls.
1: So what? You just form it into a kind of with your hands? Or
3: yeah, no,
1: press?
3: I have like a metal little bowl that you put the hot waffle into,
1: sure.
3: And it forms it, and then it hardens because as it cools, it hardens, and then I just pull it out of there and serve it.
1: Okay, let's get into some of these ice creams. If you've got a spoon or a scoop or a whatever you want us to use, he's got a scoop.
4: I came
1: prepared.
4: I got a scooper. I've got the tops off. I had this cooler at just the right temperature, hopefully. And
1: they look perfect.
4: Five flavors. You're speaking of chocolate from San Francisco.
1: Right, so break us down what we've got.
4: Well, there's a new chocolate flavor here. Our friends from Fruition Chocolate, which are about 2 minutes from where I live, made this beautiful Dominican chocolate specifically for this ice cream, which is a major upgrade from the Belgian chocolate we used to have, although that was pretty good too. And this does have a little bit of Colombian coffee extract in it, actually, which helps bring out that chocolate flavor just a little bit. I think we should save this flavor for last, though, because that's going to kind of overpower all the other flavors.
1: Yeah.
4: I would start, if we're going to try all of them, I'll make these scoops pretty small, with this banana pudding ice cream. So this is banana ice cream, and then it's got vanilla wafers in it.
1: Mm-hmm. Mike Bone in our
4: here, and I can make as much.
1: Frothing at the mouth.
4: I can make more or less of this for everyone, but
1: I'll
4: make these tiny.
1: Could I get a spoon, please?
4: Yes.
1: At your convenience. I don't want to rush you.
4: Okay. There's the
1: Thank
4: spoon.
1: You. There's
4: a spoon for
1: okay, so this is the banana
4: pudding.
1: Banana pudding. Sure.
4: And it's kind of inspired by
1: come on.
4: Being in Savannah, Georgia, and
1: also
4: by a
1: it's just
4: a
1: incredible.
4: Banana pudding bakery in New York City. And I just wanted to put it in ice cream form.
1: Mm-hmm.
3: You know, I'm a banana hater. But it's very good. And it's funny because I make a salty banana sauce. And I made it because I just had a shitload of bananas. Oops. a lot of bananas in my kitchen, and I was like, I'm going to make this salty banana sauce, and it's literally just bananas and brown sugar and sea salt, and people are loving it, and I have to keep making more of it, and it's just like the wildest thing to me because I don't get it.
1: Yeah, but this is really I've never been a big fan of the art, not artificial, but like the, if it's not a banana and it's banana flavored, I have a real hard time. But I've cleaned my bowl. It's incredible.
4: That's what more. I like to hear.
1: I'll have whatever else is next on the docket.
4: Next on the docket, let's do the ube heath bar crunch. So if you don't know, ube is a purple Filipino yam.
1: Thing. It's the new thing.
4: I will say that this has been on our menu for many years before ube was the new thing.
1: Ube is from...
3: It's a purple sweet potato.
1: No, but in the world.
4: It's from the Philippines. In my former pre-ice cream life, I was a photographer, and I was working on photographing a hotel in the Philippines, and everything there is ube muffins, ube ice cream, ube cake, mostly desserts. But I'm like, this is delicious. Let's bring this home. Mm-hmm. And I came back and I made ube ice cream. And I wanted to make it a little bit more familiar, so that's how the heath bar got in there.
1: This one's really good. It matches your shirt, Mike. He's purple today. How would you describe the flavor of ube? Because you said it's a sweet potato, but this isn't, I wouldn't say this is sweet potato ice cream.
4: Well, that's why they use it in dessert. I think it's got nutty vanilla flavor is how I would usually describe it.
1: Okay. I had a ube flan recently at a restaurant in New York City that was really good. This is delicious.
4: Thank you.
1: When you're looking at sourcing ingredients for like a this kind of thing, where it's, I'll say, you can correct me, more of an exotic addition, costs fluctuating for this kind of ice cream. How does that play into even the math of deciding to go forth?
4: Well, everything is super expensive. The local dairy we use is very expensive. Mm-hmm. The ingredients we use are also very expensive.
1: Sure.
4: So sometimes finding the ingredient can be difficult. So, finding the right thing to go in this flavor can be hard to source. So price is important. I mean, if something is delicious, but it's going to cost, $95 a scoop, then it's not going to be something that I could sell. So it's definitely a consideration.
1: This is incredible. My mouth is full with ice cream. I think to break up the tasting, we'll take a call from Marianne in Albany, who's got questions about cow's milk. Marianne, you are on.
5: Hi, thank you. And this is regarding cow's milk here in the States. I'm assuming that the main product is the milk, right? And so is there a difference in taste or the way you work with making the ice cream as to whether it's like Holstein or Jersey?
4: I think as far as ice cream making, it doesn't make that much of a difference because other things are added. Even if it's a very simple vanilla ice cream, I think the vanilla kind of will overpower any difference you might taste in the milk. But I think if you taste them side by side, you might be able to taste the difference of the breed of cow. And then if you have a really good palate, you might be able to taste the difference in the summer and the winter based on what the cows were eating. So it's definitely possible. I think in ice cream, it might not be possible, but I think with a milk tasting, if you had a cup of a few different milks, you may be able to taste the difference.
5: Okay. Thank you.
1: Of course. Thank you so much. I also have an email right here in front of me that says, I've been listening with the ice cream crew and have not heard one mention of the companies or where to buy. So I'll let you guys plug yourself really quickly.
3: You go first.
1: Where can people find you guys?
4: Well, I'm here from Alleyway Ice Cream. We are located at 135 Partition Street in Saugerties. And we also sell our pints in about 50 stores or so across the Hudson Valley. The best way to find all this information is just by looking at our Instagram, which is at Alleyway Ice Cream. We're also on Facebook, Alleyway Ice Cream. We have a website, alleywayicecream.com.
1: It's all pretty straightforward.
4: Alleyway Ice Cream. Those are all the best ways to find us.
3: Yeah, and I'm Megan from Supreme Soft Serve. I primarily do private events, weddings, birthday parties, pop-ups, corporate events. 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You can also follow me on Instagram @SupremeSoftServe, on Facebook, Supreme Soft Serve. all pretty straightforward as well. But if you have a wedding or a party coming up, that is when you're going to email me, which is megan@supremesoftserve.com.
1: Sure. You said there was a cookies and cream one.
4: Yes, I have a...
1: I really want that one.
4: One of my favorites. This is Thai tea cookies and cream. Oh, so it's Thai tea ice cream, which is infused with Thai tea, and then it's got Oreos swirled in it.
1: Sure.
4: Let's get you
1: I'll take a scoop. When it comes to toppings, is there, for you, is there a supreme topping? Is there a topping that is the best for you guys personally?
3: Yeah, my smoked maple bourbon caramel uses Cooper's Daughter bourbon, which is like my neighbor. It's the best bourbon around, so I cook that down with my caramel sauce, and I cook it more than like a traditional caramel sauce, so it gets like a smokier, darker, richer flavor instead of, you know, the overly sweet caramel. That's my best seller. I also make a really good homemade hot fudge.
1: Sure.
3: My dark chocolate quinoa crack is an up-and-coming winner. It's puffed quinoa, so it's like the whole grain quinoa.
1: But
3: puffed, so like Rice Krispie texture. Okay. And then I enrobe it in dark chocolate and sprinkle some sea salt on there. Smash
1: so
3: it up.
1: It's like a chocolate crunchy kind of thing.
3: It's kind of like a crunch bar, except way better.
1: A quinoa.
3: I get it that way.
1: You get it. Okay. And do you know how they get it
3: that
1: way?
3: You can just like toast it in a pan. It does. It pops like popcorn. Huh. It's a pain, though, if you do it yourself.
1: I bet. It's incredible.
4: Thank you very much. I came up with this flavor when I was with my now wife. We were traveling through Thailand, and I was drinking a Thai tea.
1: Yeah.
4: Which was very good. And then I looked in a window, and I saw a box of Oreos. And I said, oh, my God, that's the flavor. I came back and...
1: So this was already well into your ice cream making
4: career. This was well into the ice cream making career.
1: Are you... So in moments like that where you're sort of struck by divine inspiration, is that most of where, at this point, sort of the more creative flavors come from? Or are you... I mean... I assume, as we've been getting calls and emails all day about, you know, flavor suggestions, is for you guys, you know, what's the your favorite way and preferred way to be sort of coming up with these interesting flavors?
3: Well, I since I primarily do events, people call and make requests, and I make it happen.
1: Right.
3: So, and that's kind of like where I love the creative part of that, because they give me challenges and then I have to figure it out or tweak it to something that we can agree on or, you know, do things that way. I also am really creative with my toppings when I'm doing public events. I don't usually do weird flavors at public events because people get upset if I don't have vanilla chocolate or twist.
1: Right.
3: But I do get a little crazy with my toppings, like the quinoa crack. Right now I have a blueberry basil sauce that I have. I have a salty peanut butter sauce. I have that salty banana sauce. Yeah, so that's where I get to be creative. I also do a snack crack, which is like chocolate chip cookie dough, potato chips, peanuts, rainbow sprinkles, all enrobed in dark chocolate. And that's smashed up.
1: Amazing. We're getting sort of... close-ish, definitely, to the end of the show. In the last couple of minutes here, we got an email from Christina who asks, can you recommend an ice cream cookbook Bible for the home cook? I'm currently using a basic Cuisinart spinning bowl ice cream maker. Is an upgrade worth it? So that's two questions. We can take them one at a time. Is there a de facto ice cream Bible for folks who are trying to make it on their own way at home?
3: I don't tend to go to recipe books when I'm making things. It's just not something that
1: that's
3: I do.
1: My kind
3: so
1: of chef.
3: I don't really I don't have a suggestion for you. I know there's like a Jenny's ice cream one that might have like a good base situation.
1: Sure.
3: But beyond that, I honestly don't know.
4: I also would recommend Jenny's, but I think my favorite ice cream Bible from home book is called Hello, My Name is Ice Cream by Dana Cree.
1: Okay.
4: It's really good. I learned a lot from that. It's not too technical, but it's technical enough to learn things that you can improve and what's going wrong. And then I think Jenny also has the book that was previously recommended. It has a great book just showing you what flavor possibilities are out there. So I'd recommend those two. And for ice cream making at home, I think the best thing to do, maybe instead of upgrading your ice cream maker, it's just to make sure that the bowl is very frozen. So turn your freezer down as cold as possible. Put it all the way back in the freezer, which is the coldest part of your freezer. Once it's in there, don't open it. Leave it in there for at least 24 hours, maybe 2 days. Make sure the base mix that you're putting into it is very cold when you're putting it in. And I think that that'll go a long way to making good ice cream.
1: Making everything cold.
4: You want everything as cold as possible.
1: Makes sense. I think we're getting right up to the end here. I think we've got one more flavor.
4: We've got two more. I'll give you both. So we've got the Vietnamese coffee with a caramel swirl in it. And then we've got our fruition chocolate from our friends.
1: Well, I may not wait to eat that while we're still on air. We're getting close to the end of the show. As unfortunate as that might be, we'll get ice cream to all the folks here in studio that are clawing at the door for their scoops. We'll get you. We're good for it here. You've been listening to Vox Pop here on WAMC. Sorry if we couldn't get to your calls. Sorry if we couldn't get to your emails. Thanks to Megan Kitsock of Supreme Soft Serve and Julian Hom from Alleyway Ice Cream for joining us today. 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Thanks to absolutely everybody who called in and to Mike Bowen on the ones and zeros. I'm Aaron Shola Levine. I'll be back on Monday. Josh Landis will be back on Tuesday. Join us for that Monday. It's a medical Monday. We'll talk audiology. We'll see you then. Have a great weekend.
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7: 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I'm Rex Smith here in Studio D with Judy Patrick and Barbara Lombardo. 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
6: Such interesting people. 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
0: 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And Eddy Senior Living, communities for independent active seniors, also assisted living for those who need extra help, and memory care for seniors with early to mid-stage dementia. 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

0: The Media Project is a half hour of commentary and analysis where veteran editors give you some insight into newsroom decision making and where we talk about some of the ethical issues that confront journalists every day. And we welcome you. I'm Rex Smith of the Upstate American, formerly editor of the Times Union, here with my colleagues Judy Patrick, formerly editor of the Daily Gazette in Schenectady, and Barbara Lombardo, who was formerly editor of the Saratogian and the Record in Troy. Y'all okay?
1: This show is a little bit like the daily newspaper. You do it every day. We don't do it every day, but day after day.
0: Are you saying that I'm sounding repetitive?
1: Week it never ends. And the great thing about the newspaper, the news business, you never run out of news.
0: That's
1: just like
0: true.
1: We do
0: There's
1: here.
0: Always
1: never run
0: a story.
1: Out.
0: And you always have to hit your deadline. You know, the old saying, go with what you've got, being that great journalism axiom that you may not have a complete story, but you've got a story because you've got a deadline.
1: And there are a thousand ways to write a lead. Just pick one and go with it.
2: Even the headlines, which we hardly ever talk about the headlines for stories, and you have a headline, whether it's in the print edition, if anybody's still getting that, or the digital edition, or online on the website, or you're listening to the lead-in of a story on broadcast, it's a summary of the news to get you into the story, and those are important choices.
0: Significantly important, because so many people don't get beyond the headline, or at least don't get beyond the third paragraph of the story.
1: So let's get beyond the headline.
0: Okay, let's get to something that's important here. By gosh, absolutely. One of the key things that we need to talk about is the ongoing effort by the Trump administration to, let's say, in our interpretation, to intimidate reporters by going after them, by demanding, in fact, by subpoenaing them. We had this happen just a couple of weeks ago. It remains a contentious issue in court as we speak. There will probably be something happening between the time that we record this show and the time that you listen to it. But the Justice Department actually went after New York Times reporters, knocked on their door, delivering subpoenas. Now it turns out that they actually even went after reporters and relatives' phone records to identify how the New York Times found out that the new Air Force One, the gift of the gutter government, was not in fact up to snuff in terms of security. So this is an ongoing issue, and it's interesting. Let's listen to one of the reporters who was on that story, Maggie Haberman, the noted New York Times correspondent in the White House. Let's listen to how she identifies some of the issues here.
3: The thing that's remarkable about these subpoenas, Joe, and we know this, we've discussed this before, there are other presidents who have subpoenaed journalists. The Biden administration actually stopped doing that, and Trump obviously is doing it again with vigor, and this has been related to his bullying campaigns of various industries that we do get into in depth in the book. In this case, the subpoenas were not a last resort, which is typically what they're supposed to do when there is an alleged leak hunt. This time it came within 48 hours of the first story being published, and less than that of the one about his plane not being fully equipped the way the current Air Force, real Air Force Ones are, the ones that were commissioned by the military. You are correct. This was something that was quite known in Washington. It was not a surprise. And the reason that the reporters were looking at the fact that he was flying a different plane was because he posted a True Social comment about it, about how he was taking the old one for old time's sake, which was a little hard to believe. This is not just issuing subpoenas. It's sending federal agents to people's homes, as you said. The goal is very clearly intimidation.
0: That's Maggie Haberman of the New York Times.
1: She was on Morning Joe with Joe Scarborough.
0: That Joe, yes, absolutely. Great to hear. And so the question becomes how, there are several questions that arise from this, but one is reporters in less volatile situations in covering the White House will often have different kinds of intimidation thrown at them. But surely when your very freedom

0: is at stake when failure to disclose your source could well lead to a judge ordering you to be locked up or to be fined. The stakes are very high. And so I think it would be very hard for a reporter to withstand that. And to, it's hard for a news organization that doesn't have the resources of the New York Times to withstand that. We who have been editors of community news organizations, smaller organizations certainly without the resources of the New York Times, would have to say that this is an extraordinary bit of pressure for the White House to apply.
1: Yeah, we tend to think of reporters as tough. They almost enjoy being intimidated. It's a badge of honor. But when push comes to shove, and when you're talking about going to jail, it's a whole different thing. And what we're finding out now about these subpoenas is they actually go before the actual story. They go back months, which indicates to me that this is about far more than the reporting on an airplane. This is about trying to find out the sources of working reporters in a way that is incredibly monstrous from the, what did you call it, the gutter government?
0: Gutter, actually.
1: Is that a new thing for you?
0: No. I had an old friend, elderly friend, who worked in the area who said that is actually how they pronounce it, gutter, not.
2: And how do we pronounce it here?
0: How do we pronounce it?
2: We're never sure. Qatar?
0: We know. Yeah. Qatar. Yeah. Whatever.
2: That's who we're talking about.
0: Gutter Force One, anyway.
2: See, this is really troubling. And they're not only going after the reporters, but they're going after the records, the phone records of a parent who's a professional healthcare professional. So there could be unlimited number of contacts in those phone lists that should not be available to anybody other than the person who owns that phone. The relatives, the spouses of those reporters are being subpoenaed. And again, they have jobs and lives that very likely have people's phone contacts and text messages that the government has no business having access to. So that's troubling on top of this.
1: And for anyone who wanted to leak information to a reporter about something they really cared about or an important issue, they are going to see these stories and they are definitely going to think twice.
2: Well, Rex, that's the plan.
1: Yeah, Rex, you've talked about how some of your reporters used to go to phone booths and use different ways of communicating with sources. Not everybody has that level of expertise. At the national level, I can see that happening. At the local level, this is going to be a real
2: problem. What's the status now of the journalist who's being fined $800 a day for not reviewing
0: sources?
2: She is
0: Catherine Herridge, Fox News and CBS, now independent, is officially being fined $800 a day. I think that her lawyers have managed to get a stay on that temporarily. She's not actually, but that there is actually a court order that has rejected her contention that's improper. And I don't see how she's going to avoid having to pay those fines.
2: Yeah, and how that is going to be repeated all over the country at different levels. That's frightening. That could definitely have a chilling effect because there's a limit to what you can afford to protest.
0: Well, and it does go to all kinds of issues. There was an interesting interview in Columbia Journalism Review this week of Celine Gunder, who is CBS News, and she's been reporting about the parasite that now is reaching so many, Cyclospora. It's reaching so many corners of the country. And she has found it very difficult to get information from the federal government on this, from the CDC, from the FDA, in part because of the centralizing of media relations. And we've talked about this in the past on this show, even in state government, the fact that now everybody wants to channel all the press inquiries. You don't want anybody to be talking to reporters. And she's pointing out that now CDC, FDA, and all the government agencies have centralized through the Department of Health and Human Services, where she says it's basically two people who respond to everything. Imagine that, around the country, all these reporters who are trying to get information about public health. Cyclospora is significant, and there are no people, there aren't just enough people to answer the questions.
2: And not only that, but the people in government are not there anymore to do those kind of investigations. And this is the reporter you're referring to that wrote, forgot now where that appeared, but her article raises a lot of concerns showing that not only aren't there people to do the PR, the public information officers, but because of cuts in the government, there's nobody even monitoring that
0: Cyclospora.
2: Like Cyclospora. It's not even being monitored to the extent that it had been before, so that there isn't even anybody to tell you that it's a problem?
1: You used to be able to, government used to justify its actions by saying, at least we have this one person who will be able to answer all your questions. And even though that person usually had to turn to an expert in the department to find out the answer and then relay it to you, possibly getting it wrong in the meantime, now they're not having the centralized public information officer available. They're downsizing those offices. And so there's nowhere for reporters to turn to. And you've got everybody in government afraid to talk. That is nothing new. I think I've encountered that even at the village and town level. People they don't want their name in the paper. They don't want to be the one supplying the information because they're worried they're going to get in trouble. But at least there used to be a framework where you could get the information. It seems like in this case, which is a public health emergency, you would have that information available.
0: What officials sometimes fail to understand is that in the absence of authoritative information, bad information supplants it. And this is why so much garbage gets out. It's one of the reasons why so much garbage gets out on the internet, because the authoritative sources have stepped away from their responsibility. And they're not providing the response to responsible journalists who are trying to get public health information. It is giving license to the online trolls who are giving you all kinds of ridiculous information.
2: Yeah, I give a plug to PolitiFact, which is doing an excellent job trying to provide. And it's free. Anybody can go online and find it. And there's a large number of stories there and presented in a very nice Q&A format. So they're not getting into the issues of, is the government covering this? Is the government reporting it? But reporting that what people really need to know for their own health and safety. But they still have to get that information from somewhere.
0: Of course, what they're doing is really useful, and that is they're trying to engage where public officials are stepping away. There was an interesting bit of information reported. KFF, which is a public health information agency or entity funded by the Kaiser Foundation, polling in 2024 found that people who use social media more frequently for health advice are more likely to believe false statements. So what's really important is well-informed information is the antidote to that. And that's what PolitiFact is trying to do. PolitiFact, which was formed to keep track of politicians dissembling, to keep on top of that, and it's won a Pulitzer Prize for that. Their fact-checking is really first rate, but they're now rolling out this new service you referred to, Barb, that provides credible, practical information on health.
2: Coming back to the Air Force One and the subpoenas, the issue that the public would be most interested about, aside from the news access to it and the subpoenas themselves, is it true? Wouldn't you want to know if the president accepted a gift and is a passenger in a plane that is not adequately equipped to protect his life? And if, heaven forbid, something had actually happened and then it would have come out later after a terrible accident that, oh, it turns out that the president was in a rush to ride in the new toy, and why wasn't this revealed sooner?
0: Why people would be complaining about the media not doing its job. And imagine if you were the reporter who had a bit of the story and failed to report it. Oftentimes, I think people don't understand the motivation of reporters for doing a lot of this work. The digging isn't just because they're nosy. It's because they genuinely feel a sense of responsibility to get information to citizens who need it.
1: They're not trying to sell papers. I've heard it a thousand times, and that reporters, that's to our peril. A lot of times reporters didn't care about the business side of the newspaper, but seriously, they don't. They just want a good story. Oftentimes they want to get on the front page or at the top of the website, but
2: you want to expose a wrong.
1: Yeah.
2: You want to be a catalyst for positive change. You want to make things better by telling what the truth is.
0: That's important for people to understand that there is a motivation, and that motivation is to do something good for the community. I don't want to hear violins in the background here, but the fact is most journalists are not motivated by trying to make a great deal of money. Most of us, if we had decided we wanted to get rich, would have gone into a different field, right? And so the motivation is actually to try to make a difference. And so when you can't get the information, when you can't give people the information they need, you are feeling as though you're doing something improper, that you're not fulfilling your responsibility, your mission. And I would think that would be especially troubling these days to, for example, Pentagon correspondents who are facing unprecedented obstacles to trying to get information, being thrown out of the Pentagon, being new rules being imposed where you can't even walk in the Pentagon without an escort officer who's probably hard to come by. And this is noteworthy. Brian Stelter of CNN has reported, has made note of the fact that the Pentagon hasn't held a press briefing in more than 2.5 months. Pete Hegseth, as Defense Secretary of War in the president's telling, hasn't explained the military strategy behind the renewed strikes. So we don't know. Finally, in fact, the word came out that belatedly, not by announcement of the Pentagon, that after this has been reported that there were more injuries than anybody knew in the war in Iran. And Americans are really being kept in the dark about what's going on in Iran.
1: Yeah, this is just so wrong. When I heard the casualty numbers, I've been thinking all these months and weeks that, oh, this war's going pretty good. We're not, at least that people are not being injured or killed from the American side. And then I find out, oh no, there have been significant injuries. We just haven't been told about it. There's not a regular briefing. There are not regular updates to a website that tells us what's going on at all. The only way we're really getting solid information is digging from reporters, from sources, just like the government doesn't want. We're getting a lot of babble from the president, but it's all over the board, so we don't know what to believe and what not to believe.
0: It's worse than that, in fact, when you look at what's going on from Fox News and its ilk in the, let's say, the Pravda of the White House. All of those commentators who in March on Fox News were saying that the war is over, that Laura Ingraham, for example, on March 3rd, saying, we've already knocked out so much of their capability, it looks like this is just a wrap-up at this point. Greg Gutfeld on Fox saying, maybe there's just nobody who can declare surrender because they're dead. I don't know, but I don't see how this thing can continue much longer. This is early March now. And this kept going on Fox News, mimicking, echoing the president's words that we have taken them out. March 5th, Laura Ingraham said, Trump has already won in Iran. I'm wondering why there are no apologies from those commentators.
2: Are you really wondering?
1: It reminds me of this whole issue about what reporters should be doing when it comes to covering war and how the public perceives our role. What should we be doing? And what our perception of what a reporter should be doing and what maybe the people at home think. Where are the Ernie Pyles of modern journalism when it comes to covering this war? Where's Dan Rather from the Vietnam War?
0: Part of the problem is that the president is telling citizens that what reporters are doing is, in fact, unpatriotic. Actually, let's check this out. From May 15th, the president came back on Air Force One as he's coming home from China to a gaggle, the term for when the reporters gather to around a politician. And he was talking to David Sanger, who was a White House and national security correspondent for the Times. Listen to what the president had to say.
3: What are the use of repeating the bombing? You did it for 38 days.
4: Well, no, we did.
3: And you did not get the political changes in Iran.
4: No, I had a total military victory. But the fake news, guys like you write incorrectly. You're a fake guy. And guys like you write about it incorrectly. We had a total military victory. We knocked out their entire Navy. We knocked out their entire Air Force. We knocked out all of their anti-aircraft weaponry. We knocked out all of their radar. We knocked out all of their leaders, number one. And then we knocked out all of their leaders in the second division. And we knocked out numerous of their leaders in the third division. And they're very confused. We've had a total victory, except by people like you that don't write them. You should write them. I actually think it's sort of treasonous what you write, but you and the New York Times and CNN, I would say, are the worst.
5: Right. Sir, I want to know that
4: you should know better. Your editors tell you what to write, and you write, and you should be ashamed of
5: it. Mr. President, another war. Is there any
4: I actually think it's treason.
0: To that, I think it's useful to hear the words of a Times spokesman who responded, reporting isn't treason. It's foundational to a free press and the work that America's founders wrote the First Amendment to protect. But when the president accuses reporters of treason. This almost gives license to millions of public officials around the country to similarly attack the media. And again, gives rise to the sort of this diaspora of information, of misinformation, really, that is replacing good journalism around the country.
2: You just need to read Timothy Snyder's On Tyranny, a very slim book full of horrifying facts and warnings about when the leadership tells you not to believe in the media, that's a huge step toward fascism. And you don't hear enough people contradicting what he is saying.
1: You know, reporters in general are a patriotic lot, but they are not gung-ho supporters of one thing or another. They will cover the military when it does great things, and they will cover the military when it makes mistakes. That's how you keep institutions accountable. Should you wear a flag lapel pin when you're on the news? Should you wave a flag? We need to have some independence, some level of separation from the nationalism that kind of sweeps a movement or a war effort. Certainly in World War II, reporters supported the war effort in any way we could, but we needed also to report the true facts.
2: There's, for journalists and for any citizen, there is a given, I think, where you're raised to respect authority in a way, right? To respect authority, but not necessarily to accept authority without questioning it. And the public is served when authority is questioned, and that's part of what journalists must do.
0: Excellent put. If you're just joining us, by the way, this is the Media Project from Northeast Public Radio. I'm Rex Smith. Barbara Lombardo was at Just Speaking. Judy Patrick before that, editors from upstate New York. By the way, we love to hear from you. media@wamc.org is how you can be in touch with us, media@wamc.org. And we have a little note from listeners, Matt and Cindy, who say they're avid listeners to the Media Project. And we had asked people last week, what do you think about broadcasting the president's remarks live, because this was an issue with the president's speech about election integrity a couple of weeks ago, which was aired live on Fox News and on CBS, not on ABC and CBS. Did NPR carry it live as well? And here is what Matt and Cindy said. They said, play the entire speech a few days after the event. The media can fact check and even have a commentary from analysts, including a bootlicking apologist. Okay.
1: We should note that the president criticized those networks that did not carry his speech live and suggested that the FCC should take a closer look at their operations. Totally inappropriate, totally wrong. We're in new territory here with the president. I predicted on last week's show that they would all carry it, so I have a little bit of egg on my face. But it was a tough decision. And if anything, I'm a little bit more optimistic this week than I was last week, because they did show a little bit of spine in standing up and taking some caution about what they aired live.
2: And then if you followed up later to see what the Fox, they're not the news people, the opinion commentators and whatever they are, they managed to avoid discussion of that.
0: For good reason, of course, because Fox News had to pay $787 million the last time they accepted and amplified the president's claims about the 2020 election, because they were found to have libeled companies who were involved in that election. So the Fox News stars basically, and they're still ducking it. Which is also egregious on the part of Fox News. Not only do they report without questioning some of the ridiculous notions that come from the White House, but here now Fox News, when they faced to this speech about the election security, they pretended that it actually hadn't happened. Laura Ingraham, Jesse Waters, both hardcore Trumpists, they didn't promote the speech. They didn't talk about it afterwards. Fox and Friends, which you know is the president's favorite program in the morning. The Five, which is the largest audience program on cable television. They have not dealt with this because the speech itself aired false information and repeated stuff that actually got Fox News in trouble 4 years ago.
1: Man, and it annoyed the president. It was not the landmark speech he was hoping for. And you have to wonder what this will mean for his oratory going further. I wish he'd do a primetime speech about the war in Iran, but that's just a pipe dream.
2: I feel the same way about that as I did about the speech about the voting, that there is not a justification for airing live an entire speech just because it's the President of the United States. But you need to be prepared. Mm-hmm. Maybe you need to be prepared to cut in. You can be prepared with your own commentators and observers. And
0: what's great at this point is that because of technology, there's so many different channels available for every media source. That is, you can have an online presence where you do air it live, whereas your major channel, the broadcast element of a network, can keep up with regular programming.
2: Good point. I think, mm-hmm. isn't that what NBC and ABC
0: yes.
2: did? That's a good solution.
0: Yeah, have it someplace. So there we are. By the way, if I earlier in the program accidentally referred to Maggie Haberman as having been subpoenaed, she was not one of the reporters who directly received subpoenas in the New York Times. She was one of the reporters whose byline was on that story. But it was only three reporters who were directly subpoenaed by the White House.
2: He just called her bad names.
0: He did.
2: He does.
0: Yes. So we're out of time, and we would welcome you folks to come back. We love to hear from you, and we hope that you'll join us again. Rex Smith here with Barbara Lombardo and Judy Patrick. Gratitude to our producer, Dave Gustina, and to you folks who join us each week here on The Media Project.

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I'm your producer, David Gustina. Thanks for listening. I don't know.

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1: Coming up on WAMC's Northeast Report, advocates seeking a new state flag in Massachusetts began their march across the Commonwealth today. More from Berkshire Bureau Chief Josh Landes. A popular Adirondacks camping area was temporarily closed due to bear activity. More from North Country Bureau Chief Pat Bradley. And New York Public News Network reporters Jimmy Vielkind and Samuel King will break down the New York State news of the week. 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

0: This is a WAMC regional news update. I'm Grant Ashley. Massachusetts Governor Maura Healey ceremonially signed bills today to support survivors of sexual abuse. The legislation, included in the fiscal year 2027 state budget, eliminates the statute of limitations for rape cases when new DNA evidence identifies a suspect. It also closes what the Democrat calls a loophole in state law that allows adults in positions of authority to have sex with 16 and 17-year-olds in their care.
1: The message today is, you engage in that behavior, you engage in that conduct, it's criminal. And if you are overseen through administration and not doing your job and falling down on the job in the face of that abuse, knowing what is going on or having an idea of what is going on, that's over in Massachusetts today.
0: The push to close the loophole came in part from survivors of sexual abuse at Miss Hall's school in Pittsfield. This week, a former head of school at the private institution was charged with a single count of reckless endangerment of a child. The House of Representatives has again passed a war powers resolution to end the U.S. war with Iran. A handful of Republicans joined minority Democrats to approve it. It came after House Republicans approved $95 billion in war spending. Questioned by WAMC today, New York Congressman Paul Tonko, a Capital Region Democrat, accused President Trump of entering an expensive, illegal war without a strategy.
2: The CR that passed in the House, without payment mechanisms, no pay-fors, is asking to borrow $95 billion for this war. They're claiming to date it's been $35 billion, but we've heard, as members of Congress, we heard much higher numbers for the cost of this war. So here we're bloating the deficit and not having a pay-for for this war and having a crisis situation develop financially that has got to be resolved.
0: The Republican-led Senate on Thursday failed to pass a war powers resolution. Three Flock cameras were damaged in the city of Troy Thursday night. In a Facebook post with photos of three felled cameras, Mayor Carmela Montello said the damage was the result of, quote, violent and unhinged behavior, end quote, that wouldn't be tolerated. The cameras are automatic license plate readers, which collect license plate and vehicle information and compare it to other law enforcement databases. The cameras have been a source of controversy in Troy since the spring. The Democrat-controlled city council tried to cancel the city's payment to Flock because of privacy concerns. Mantello, a Republican, declared a public emergency to continue that payment. The city council has paused further action addressing the city's use of Flock cameras as it awaits a police department report following an audit to gather data on how the cameras are used. On Wall Street at last check, the Dow Jones is up 159 points to 51,863. The S&P is down 8 points to 7,400. And the NASDAQ is down 200 points to 24,938. In the forecast today, sunny temperatures in the low 80s, mostly clear tonight, lows in the lower 50s. Sunny tomorrow, highs in the mid 80s. 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
3: This is WAMC's Northeast Report. I'm Lucas Willard. A new lawsuit is challenging New York's medical aid in dying law before it takes effect in August. New York Public News Network reporters Jimmy Vielkind and Samuel King are here to break down the suit and other news from the state capitol.
4: Hi, Samuel.
5: Hi, Jimmy.
4: Samuel, you reported on some last-minute legal challenges to New York's medical aid in dying law. What are they all about?
5: Well, the latest suit is from a coalition of Catholic health providers, nursing homes, and nuns, as well as the Diocese of Rockville Center on Long Island. They say even though religious organizations can opt out of medical aid in dying, they would still have to advise patients of their options. Attorneys argue that violates their First Amendment rights. Here's Adele Keim, a senior counsel with the Beckett Fund for Religious Liberty, the attorneys for the plaintiffs.
6: Consistent with the Constitution, the best of our traditions, the government cannot go in and tell people how to die.
5: They're seeking a temporary injunction to keep the law from taking effect on August 5th. A judge rejected a similar request from a group of disability rights groups. Their lawsuit, though, is still pending.
4: So this means that the law is going to take effect.
5: The governor's office tells me it's full speed ahead, Jimmy, and the Department of Health is working to implement the law, quote, thoroughly and responsibly. Veronica Darling is the director of litigation for the nonprofit Compassion and Choices. The group lobbied heavily for Governor Hochul to sign the Aid in Dying legislation, and she says the state's response is a relief.
7: It means they can focus on living their lives and spending time with their family and not worrying about having to rework their end-of-life plan.
4: Okay, we'll see if any judges act in these final days.
5: And Jimmy, you were recently at a rally for Governor Hochul, and it made you wonder just how powerful organized labor is right now.
4: Yeah, that's right. I visited a union hall for something that was put on by the state Democratic Party. Hochul allies bashed her Republican opponent, Nassau County Executive Bruce Blakeman, and two of the speakers were labor leaders. But I was thinking about recent losses by labor-backed candidates in New York City, and even how a lot of union members have supported President Trump, even though their leaders have endorsed Democratic candidates.
5: Yeah, both Adriano Espaillat and Antonio Reynoso lost Democratic primaries this year to candidates backed by the Democratic Socialists of America. That group is showing a lot of organizing might.
4: That's how I posed the question to Mark Emanation. He's the Capital District Area Labor Federation's executive director. He says he knows that union members cross the political spectrum.
8: So what we want to do this year is to go talk to them at their doors and say, how's life treating you? What do you think we should do collectively to make this thing change?
5: Are Democrats worried?
4: They say no. Comptroller Tom DiNapoli, after all, won his statewide primary very easily with lots of labor support. And a spokesperson for Hochul's campaign says she's feeling confident.
5: There's news from the Garden State about voter fraud. New Jersey officials say a software glitch by an outside vendor led to around 400 non-citizens voting in the 2024 elections. The firm in question, Edemia, also has business in New York, Jimmy.
4: Republicans in the state legislature saw that, and they're calling for a hearing to examine the state's voter registration infrastructure. They note that the Department of Motor Vehicles in New York has Edemia contracts for software that lets people apply for driver's licenses and register themselves to vote at the same time. Assemblymember Matt Slater is a Westchester County Republican. He says he was surprised by the news from New Jersey.
9: I think that should give us reason to pause and reevaluate and recalibrate.
5: Is there any evidence of problems?
4: So far, no. The State Board of Elections says it has a different registration process than New Jersey. Applicants have to affirm multiple times that they're citizens in order to register to vote. And Democrats who control the state assembly haven't answered Slater's request for a hearing.
5: Okay, we'll see if that story has any legs. Talk soon, Jimmy.
4: Take care, Samuel.
3: This is WAMC's Northeast Report. The St. Regis canoe area is a popular destination for paddlers in the northern Adirondacks, but the New York State Department of Environmental Conservation closed some campsites on Long Pond this week due to a nuisance bear. DEC regional wildlife biologist Paul Jensen tells WAMC North Country Bureau Chief Pat Bradley that since their initial advisory was issued, the bear problem in that area has been solved.
10: The Region 5 Wildlife Unit mobilized staff yesterday, and we had two crews that went back into this area near campsites 5 through 11. And we had a culvert trap set up at one of the campsites. And I received a report this morning that our staff successfully captured the target bear that was present at Long Pond. And we humanely euthanized the animal this morning.
11: Oh, why did you do that?
10: Well, unfortunately, in these situations where we have bears that learn these bad behaviors, it's impossible for them to unlearn these behaviors. And so we have a statewide black bear response manual and standard operating procedures that we use in these situations. And this bear was categorized as a bear that has become aggressive, presents an imminent threat to human health and safety. And so in these types of situations, it necessitates euthanizing the animal because there really is no other option, unfortunately.
11: What was the bear doing? Why was it considered a nuisance?
10: The bear has been aggressive with bullying campers off of their campsite, some other aggressive posturing, not responding to loud noises. In one situation, it was actually pepper sprayed by a person. It left the area for a short period of time, but immediately returned. And in one situation, it approached somebody so close that the person had a firearm and was yelling at it. It didn't respond. And it got within about 5 yards from this person. And the person discharged the firearm in the air. And the bear briefly left and again came back. So we have a bear that essentially has been habituated to human food. And it's really a human issue. The food wasn't properly secure. There were several observations from staff that there were several campsites that were not properly storing their food. And so this bear was gaining easy access and had learned to be aggressive and bully people off their campsites.
11: This is occurring only in campsites 5 through 11 in the Long Pond camping areas. I know you mentioned some people weren't following all of the correct rules to avoid bears, but is there something else going on that's drawing this bear to those specific campsites?
10: Campsites 5 through 11, that was sort of a hot spot for the bear, but we have data that indicates that this bear was using a much bigger area and was also reported at other campsites, both in the Long Pond area and also in the Floodwood Pond area to the south.
11: Well, Paul Jensen, the advice from the DEC is to exercise the utmost caution. You mentioned that some of this is occurring because humans are leaving food around. They're not storing their food properly. What should folks be doing to, as the DEC put it, exercise the utmost caution?
10: That's a great question, Pat. And the public can do a lot to minimize these occurrences with bears. Really put simply, we're asking the public to be bear wise. This is, in fact, the name of a national education and outreach program that the DEC is involved with to reduce these types of conflicts. And in this particular situation on Long Pond, where we have campers, they're accessing this remote area by boat. And so we recommend that they only bring in the amount of food that they'll actually use during their camping trip, and also an amount that can be properly stored in bear-resistant coolers or canisters. Now, secondly, and this is really important as well, is that we ask the public to report bear observations. This type of information is extremely useful for knowing where and when to respond and to have forest rangers patrol. And it also provides a record for tracking changes in bear behavior over time. And ultimately, if we receive these reports in a timely manner, in many situations, steps can be taken that will be much more effective in situations where we catch the problem early.
11: Jensen says they are working towards reopening the campsites, possibly by Saturday. I'm Pat Bratley, WAMC News.
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12: Hello and good afternoon. It sure has been an active July across the Northeast, and now the weather has finally settled down. Think back to around the 4th of July when temperatures and humidity levels spiked. Some areas were close to 100 degrees right before the 4th of July. Of course, there were a number of severe storms that week as well. We've had some more heat in the mix, and we've had some strong storms around the Northeast this week with damaging winds, hail, and there have been a couple of tornadoes as well. It's all really fairly typical for the month of July to have hot and humid weather and also some severe weather. There also have been some areas of flooding, especially in and around New York City. Well, all of that stuff is gone. High pressure is building in across the Great Lakes into the Northeast. We had a gorgeous day yesterday. It was quite cool last night, and if you had those windows open, you probably noticed that first thing this morning. And today has been another gorgeous day with seasonable temperatures, low humidity, and plenty of sunshine. Now, with that sunshine, I will remind you that it's really important to protect yourself from the sun, especially this time of year, as that sun angle is very high. You can get a sunburn in a rather short period of time, and you want to keep that in mind this weekend as we are looking at a good amount of sunshine. I think a lot of people are going to find outdoor activities over the next couple of days. So as we head into tonight, it'll be mainly clear and cool again. We're looking at 50s for most, with some 40s in the typically cooler spots. Some areas of locally dense fog are possible late tonight into tomorrow morning. Tomorrow looks like another great day with temperatures reaching the upper 70s and low to mid 80s. The humidity is going to remain low. We'll have another quiet night tomorrow night. And Sunday is looking nice as well. Yesterday, I did have a few showers in the forecast for Sunday. At this point, I've taken them out as it looks like the shower chances should hold off until Monday. Look for mainly 80s on Sunday. It'll turn more humid Monday with that chance for some showers and storms, but it doesn't look like a washout. And now here's my latest regional forecast. First, for the North Country, the Adirondacks, all of Vermont, the Southern Champlain Valley, including Plattsburgh and Burlington, and the Lake George Saratoga region, including Glens Falls. For tonight, partly cloudy to mostly clear with some fog, lows in the 40s and 50s. Tomorrow, mostly sunny and pleasant with low humidity, highs in the upper 70s to mid 80s. For the Northern Catskills, Mohawk Valley and Southern Adirondacks, including Utica, Gloversville, and Oneonta. Tonight, partly cloudy with areas of fog, lows in the 40s and 50s. Tomorrow, mostly sunny and pleasant, with highs in the upper 70s to mid 80s. For the Southeastern Catskills, mid and lower Hudson Valley and interior southern New England, including Middletown, Poughkeepsie, Westchester, Hartford, and Springfield. Tonight, mainly clear with some areas of fog, lows in the 50s. Tomorrow, mostly sunny and pleasant, with highs in the upper 70s to mid 80s. For the Capital District, including Albany, Schenectady, and Troy, and the Berkshires. Tonight, partly cloudy with some areas of fog, lows in the 50s. Tomorrow, mostly sunny and pleasant, low humidity, with highs in the upper 70s to mid 80s. Region-wide on Sunday, mostly sunny, warm, and dry with highs in the low to mid-80s. On Monday, partly sunny and muggy with a chance for showers and storms and highs in the 80s. Have a great weekend. For WAMC, I'm meteorologist Garrett Archianis.
3: 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Marchers taking part in a protest walk to change the Massachusetts state flag began their cross-Commonwealth trek in Williamstown this morning. WAMC's Berkshire Bureau Chief Josh Landis has more.
13: On the spine of the Taconic Ridge, where New York meets Massachusetts, as Route 2 snakes through the leafy mountain range, Eric Wasileski of Pittsfield stood beating a ceremonial drum and chanting a Buddhist mantra. Beyond its complex spiritual meanings, the ritual is intended to interrupt stagnant thinking and throw a curveball into day-to-day understandings.
14: It's something we're not used to. It's not something that's normal, and so we're curious about it. It creates curiosity, and curiosity is a place where we can grow a lot. If we're not telling the answer to ourselves, we're actually questioning things. We can gain a lot of wisdom. We can grow as a person. And so curiosity is one of the places of refuge. In a suffering world, curiosity is a place where we can take refuge and figure out what it is that we want to do and how we do it. It's a place that we can learn from.
13: Wasileski is a member of Veterans for Peace, an ex-military community dedicated to promoting nonviolence and opposing war, racism, nuclear weapons, and repression across the globe. The chanting and drumming were his way of calming his nerves before setting off on the first leg of the Walk for a New Dawn. The mobile statewide demonstration is to promote decades-old calls from Native American communities to update the iconography of Massachusetts, which depicts a hand holding a sword over a Native figure. And the motto, "She seeks with the sword, peaceful repose under liberty."
14: If you look at the state symbol, it's a weapon of war over a person's head, and those people are gone now.
13: The arrival of European settlers on the shores of Massachusetts in the 17th century brought plague, violence, and ultimately displacement to the people who had called the land home. Today, the remaining Native Americans in the Commonwealth disproportionately fall below the average median household income compared to non-Native communities.
14: It's disgusting. It's disturbing, and it's where we're at in the world is because of these symbols, and it's something that we've always done. We've always turned to violence, and if we keep turning to violence, we're going to get to what violence gets us.
13: The Walk for a New Dawn, which intends to reach the State House in Boston in mid-August, is also aimed at raising awareness about the impact of sand mining on the Herring Pond, Wampanoag Tribe, and Cape Cod. And opposition to March's announcement that the governments of the six New England states were committed to exploring nuclear energy. Activist Priscilla Lynch of Conway wore a pin on her vintage shutdown Vermont Yankee tie-dye that tethered the easterly walk across Massachusetts to the wider world.
15: It says, "Land back from Turtle Island to Palestine." And that's true. You know, we talk about land back for the Native folks here that was stolen from them. The Palestinians have had their land stolen from them. They're treated as others, just like indigenous people are treated as others. And if, again, if we want to make progress in who we are and how we live with each other, we need to address that stuff now and move on. And the longer we don't, then the longer it's going to take for any progress. And, you know, the earth isn't going to wait that long for us.
13: The walkers were equipped for the journey with bespoke handmade banners for their cause, with statements like "Listen to Indigenous Nations" in vivid hues splashed across colorful backdrops. Creator Sally Allie Muffinstuffin has been making vibrant portable protest art since the first Gulf War.
16: People in our culture who continue to do horrible things to other people and other lands, at our lands, is because they can't look deeply at the truth. And I do feel like beauty is an avenue in which you can go into that deep place where you can digest it in a way that is not harmful to you.
13: Sally Allie Muffinstuffin offered her aesthetic appraisal of the current Massachusetts flag to WAMC.
16: I'm not impressed. I mean, I see the racism right off, but I, you know, to me, a wide field with an image in the middle, but you know, it was created who knows when and stuff like that. I mean, clearly not with my values. So I don't particularly like it.
13: The Massachusetts Seal, Flag, and Motto Commission, the entity charged with updating the symbology, has only met once this year, and only after WAMC questioned its activity. The body has selected three finalists each for new versions of the Commonwealth seal, flag, and motto. But for now, the image of the raised sword hanging above the Native person continues to fly over Massachusetts. For Wasileski, the veteran, pacifist, and amateur percussionist, almost anything will be an improvement over the instrument of violence.
14: A drum is such a better symbol than a sword because a drum reverberates and it brings people joy. You can think about it. People ask questions about the drum. Sword makes people scared. When you start talking about reasons for changing the state symbols and what the state symbols actually mean, bringing out a drum to change

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1: This weekend in the Catskills, the Borscht Belt Festival is returning to Ellenville for its fourth year. WAMC's Elias Guerra spoke to some of the planners about the history of the region.
2: Starting on Friday with the mixer, and then from Saturday to Sunday, the weekend will be filled with food, comedy, and music. But the history of the Borscht Belt actually goes back many decades, says Andrew Jacobs, board president of the Catskills Borscht Belt Museum.
3: The name the Borscht Belt was sort of a playful riff on the Bible Belt, which is, you know, sort of the American South, the religious American South. And it was, referring to this beet, you know, this nourishing beet soup that, favored by Eastern European Jews and other people in Eastern Europe. But so it was sort of a playful way to market themselves.
2: Jacobs explained that from the 1920s to the 1980s, the Catskills region was a magnet for leisure for millions of people from New York City escaping the city during the summer. Almost 1,000 hotels, resorts, bungalow colonies, and boarding houses pocketed the mountains.
3: You know, at the time, Jews were sort of openly barred from hotels and other kind of establishments up in the upstate New York. So they had to create their own leisure world. So it was kind of born of bigotry.
2: And in spite of the bigotry, it became a center of culture into itself.
3: And so the Catskills became sort of proving ground for stand-up comedy. And like all the greats of American comedy kind of had honed their craft up here in the Catskills.
2: Jamie Anson, the director of events for the Borscht Belt Fest, said the festival is about celebrating this history that many New Yorkers don't remember.
4: Joan Rivers and Rodney Dangerfield and Frank Sinatra performed there. You know, there's so many famous people that came from there. Mel Brooks.
2: Anson said there will be events for people of all ages. These include a live Jewish dating game open to anyone, an archivist and former building inspector who collected Catskills memorabilia, comedian Ariel Elias, lots of food and music events, and a 1948 fire truck serving ale out of the side. On Sunday, more than 100 vendors will take over Canal Street with more food and live music.
4: I have an expanded children's area, and just wait for this. We have princesses and fairies coming, and there's going to be a fairy forest set up for the kids to enjoy.
2: For WAMC, I'm Elias Guerra.
1: 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And another quick look at the weather forecast. Mostly clear skies tonight with overnight lows in the upper 50s. For tomorrow, sunny and hot with highs in the mid-80s. Mostly clear tomorrow night, lows in the upper 50s. And mostly sunny and hot on Sunday with high temperatures in the mid-80s. WAMC's Northeast Report was produced by Andrew Pugliese. Thanks to engineer on the board, Mr. Mike Bowen, and a thank you to everybody on the WAMC News team. I'm Lucas Willard. Thanks for listening.

0: whiskey reduced to zero when he visited the White House in April. Lauren Freier, NPR News, London.
1: There was a ceremony today honoring the impending opening of a new bridge linking the United States and Ontario. As Russ McNamara of Detroit Public Radio reports, it was a Canada-only affair.
2: Oh, Canada.
3: The Trump administration nixed the ribbon-cutting ceremony last month. And with the president threatening new tariffs, Canadian officials threw their own party for the Gordie Howe International Bridge without American involvement. However, Ontario Premier Doug Ford is treating the soured relations between the two allies as a bump in the road.
4: I know Canadians love Americans, and I know Americans love Canadians, and that bond will last for another over 200 years.
3: The bridge will open to traffic Monday afternoon. For NPR News, I'm Russ McNamara in Windsor, Ontario.
1: The cyclospora outbreak that sickened thousands has expanded to four additional states. That's according to an update from the Centers for Disease Control and Prevention. NPR's Ping Wong reports.
5: The CDC has confirmed nearly 2,000 cases of cyclosporiasis over the past month in a multi-state outbreak. It says the true count of people sickened may be much higher. The parasite has been causing intestinal issues and explosive diarrhea across at least nine states now, including Illinois, Kansas, Oklahoma, and Pennsylvania. 98 people have been hospitalized and no one has died. The parasitic infection can be treated with an antibiotic, though most healthy people can recover without treatment. The CDC says the data continues to show that iceberg lettuce grown and processed by Taylor Farms de Mexico and served at Taco Bell restaurants is the source of the contamination. The company announced a voluntary recall last week on all its iceberg lettuce sourced from central Mexico. Ping Huang, NPR News.
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7: Heat pumps on the rise. I'm Randy Simon, and this is Earthwise, a look at our changing environment. Heat pumps are highly efficient all-in-one heating and cooling systems. Ordinary furnaces burn fuel to produce heat. Heat pumps move existing heat from one place to another using electricity and refrigerant. A heat pump can act as a heater in the winter and an air conditioner in the summer. 10 years ago, two conventional air conditioning systems were sold for every one heat pump. Last year, sales of the appliances were tied. Last September, heat pump sales beat air conditioners for the first time. Heat pumps have long been popular in moderate climates, such as in the U.S. South. But more recently, the cold weather performance of heat pumps has improved enough that they are now more attractive in cold winter regions. Heating buildings is one of the largest sources of carbon emissions in the country. Heat pumps are 2 to 4 times more efficient than fossil fuel systems, providing a much cleaner way to keep a space warm. Switching from older fossil-fueled systems or electric baseboards can save households hundreds of dollars annually on utility bills. Air source heat pumps extract and transfer heat between indoor and outdoor air. They are the most common type. Ground source heat pumps use the stable temperature of the earth below ground to heat and cool buildings. They are more expensive, but the most efficient option. Many states, municipalities, and utilities have put in place incentives for the adoption of energy-efficient zero-emissions technology. Until the present administration took office, the federal government also offered incentives. Regardless, the efficient two-way technology for heating and cooling buildings is overtaking old-school systems. Earthwise is a production of WAMC. Find us on social media at WAMC Radio and listen anytime, anywhere, wherever you get your podcasts.

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1: Hey, everyone. 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
1: A 16-year-old in Georgia is awaiting sentencing after pleading guilty today to killing four people and injuring several others in a shooting at his high school nearly 2 years ago. Shemaine Cruz of member station WABE reports.
2: Colt Gray was charged as an adult with malice murder, weapons violations, and cruelty to children for the September 2024 shooting at Appalachee High School, northeast of Atlanta. He faces a minimum sentence of life in prison, but it's up to the judge to decide whether he should be eligible for parole. Family members of the victim say that while adults around him missed multiple warning signs, the teen is the one who decided to bring the gun to school and to pull the trigger. The teen's father, Colin Gray, was convicted of second-degree murder in March for giving his son the gun used in the shooting as a Christmas present. The father and son are expected to be sentenced separately next week. For NPR News, I'm Shemaine Cruz in Atlanta.
1: Skydance-owned Paramount has agreed to delay closing its $81 billion buyout of Warner Brothers Discovery well into next year. The move comes as a judge continues to consider a challenge from 12 states seeking to block the deal altogether. The states allege the merger would extinguish competition in Hollywood and lead to fewer choices for consumers. 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
4: This is a WAMC News update. I'm Lucas Willard. Law enforcement agencies across New York have until August 25th to comply with a new law that ends cooperative agreements between local police and federal immigration agents. The New York State Attorney General's Office of Immigrant Trust released a memo to 12 municipalities today advising them of the terms of the new Local Cops, Local Crimes Act. The law was signed by Democratic Governor Kathy Hochul in May. The law bans local law enforcement from entering so-called 287G agreements with U.S. Immigration and Customs Enforcement. Republican officials have condemned the law as unsafe, including in Rensselaer County. In 2018, the county became the first in New York to adopt a 287G agreement within the county jail. Rensselaer County Sheriff Kyle Borgalt said this week he would not comply with the new law. Massachusetts Governor Maura Healey ceremonially signed bills today to support survivors of sex abuse. The legislation included in the fiscal year 2027 state budget eliminates the statute of limitations for rape cases when new DNA evidence identifies a suspect. It also closes what the Democrat calls a loophole in state law that allows adults in positions of authority to have sex with 16 and 17-year-olds in their care.
5: The message today is, you engage in that behavior, you engage in that conduct, it's criminal. And if you are overseen through administration and not doing your job and falling down on the job in the face of that abuse, knowing what is going on or having an idea of what is going on, that's over in Massachusetts today.
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6: This is All Things Considered from NPR News. I'm Debbie Elliott in Washington.
7: And I'm Elsa Chang in Culver City, California. President Trump's tariffs have caused an array of problems for him. They have raised prices. Polls show voters don't like the tariffs. And they have caused other countries to retaliate. The Supreme Court ruled in February against some of Trump's most sweeping tariffs. And yet, Trump has kept tariffs as a cornerstone of his economic agenda. In fact, after that Supreme Court ruling, he vowed to find a way to revive his tariffs.
8: But other alternatives will now be used to replace the ones that the court incorrectly rejected. We have alternatives. great alternatives?
7: Well, then last night, Trump announced a new wave of tariffs hitting 59 countries and the European Union. Here to tell us more about all of this are NPR White House correspondent Danielle Kurtzleben and NPR senior business editor Raphael Nam. Hello to both of you.
0: Hey there.
9: Hey.
7: Hey. Okay, Danielle, I want to start with you. Can you just tell us more about these newest tariffs? Like,

0: It's All Things Considered from NPR News. I'm Elsa Chang.
1: And I'm Debbie Elliott. The U.S. is reporting a record-breaking number of measles cases.
0: There were more cases in the last 18 months than in the previous 24 years combined.
2: I do think it's tragic that we've met this milestone here in July of 2026. It's a real setback.
1: Now news.
3: Live from NPR News in Culver City, California, I'm Dwayne Brown. After the Supreme Court struck down President Trump's sweeping tariffs on nearly every U.S. trading partner earlier this year, the administration ramping up its global trade war today with a fresh round of duties on 60 countries, accusing them of inadequately enforcing bans on goods produced by forced labor. Alan Wolf is a longtime trade policy specialist who was part of a government team that helped draft the 1974 law the administration is now using.
4: Generally, most of the tariff gets passed on one way or another to the importer. The importer has to then decide whether he's going to pass on that tariff to his customers, let's say retailers, and the retailers decide how much they can pass on to the consumer. Someone has to pay, and it's always going to be an American who pays most of the bill.
3: Wolf says, like the first round of sweeping tariffs struck down by the court, consumers will ultimately pay that cost. Ukraine's President Zelensky is scheduled to meet early next week at the White House with President Trump to discuss the war with Russia. That news comes after six people were killed when Ukraine launched another wave of drone attacks on Moscow. Here's NPR's Charles Maines.
5: The deaths occurred when drones struck a factory in the city of Kirov, some 600 miles to the northeast of Moscow. Ukrainian President Volodymyr Zelensky said the enterprise was active in producing missile equipment, a claim NPR has not independently confirmed. Meanwhile, Ukrainian drones struck warehouses tied to the online retailer Wildberries, Russia's equivalent of Amazon, for the fourth time this week. Ukraine has justified the attacks by accusing Wildberries of trading in drone and other military hardware, a charge the company and Kremlin deny. Yet the Ukrainian attacks also appear part of a wider campaign to disrupt daily commerce and make Russians feel the war, now in its fifth year, more acutely. Charles Maines, NPR News, Moscow.
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6: 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This is a WAMC regional news update. I'm Lucas Willard. The National Museum of Racing and Hall of Fame in Saratoga Springs is offering a latest piece of technology to give visitors a horse eye view. WAMC's Aaron Shello Levine has more.
7: Equine Eyes is the culmination of almost a decade of work by Ulster University lecturer Alan Hook. A plastic model of a horse's head houses a virtual reality headset that emulates what a horse might see. It splits your vision, creating some major blind spots, and removes the color red. Mark Hittner was one of the first to try the headset on at a recent demo.
8: It's going to make me more sympathetic, both of us, more sympathetic to a horse the next time we're with it, because we'll know how it views things, how it sees things, and you want to make the horse comfortable. And for us, it's less about racing the horse and more about bonding with the horse.
7: Hook says that interspecies empathy is the whole point of the project.
9: It's not a scientific instrument. It's a space for imagination and play. And I always say that the magic doesn't happen like in the headset. The magic happens next time you encounter a horse.
7: For WAMC, I'm Aaron Shello Levine.
6: The forecast, mostly clear skies tonight with lows in the upper 50s. Tomorrow, sunny with highs in the mid-80s. Sunday, mostly sunny, highs in the mid-80s. 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
2: Coming up on WAMC's Northeast Report, advocates seeking a new state flag in Massachusetts began their march across the Commonwealth today. More from Berkshire Bureau Chief Josh Landes. A popular Adirondacks camping area was temporarily closed due to bear activity. More from North Country Bureau Chief Pat Bradley. And New York Public News Network reporters Jimmy Vielkind and Samuel King will break down the New York State news of the week. 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

0: This is a WAMC regional news update. I'm Grant Ashley. New York Congressman Paul Tonko hosted two members of UK Parliament today. As WAMC news intern Sophia Imbriaco reports, the officials are united in their opposition to President Donald Trump's trade policies.
1: John Slinger, the MP for Rugby, and Chris Webb, MP for Blackpool South, are visiting as part of the State Department's International Visitor Leadership Program. President Trump's temporary 10% global tariffs have been replaced with new duties on 59 countries and the European Union. A new 10% tariff has been imposed on imports from the United Kingdom. MP Webb says the tariffs are disappointing. He hopes the UK and the US can come to a trade agreement without them.
2: They are should be a last resort, and we're willing to talk for not just our economy, but your economy as well, and to continue building on our friendship.
1: MP Slinger was optimistic for a deal.
3: I know that the British government has a very good relationship with the American government on all of these issues, and last time we managed to negotiate a very good and favourable trade deal with the United States. And so I think calm heads will prevail.
1: Tonko, a Capital Region Democrat, says he continues to oppose the president's tariffs.
4: Especially where we're impacting our allies, those relationships are precious. They should be honored. And there's an impact to the consumers that we all share here or collectively share.
1: Trump has made unfounded, non-specific claims of forced labor by the targeted countries. He said on social media, many of those countries have been ripping off the U.S. for decades. For WAMC News, I'm Sophia Imbriaco.
0: Three Flock cameras were damaged in the city of Troy last night. In a Facebook post with photos of the three tipped

0: plate and vehicle information and compare it to other law enforcement databases. The cameras have been a source of controversy in Troy since the spring. The Democrat-controlled city council tried to cancel the city's payment to Flock because of privacy concerns. Mantello, a Republican, declared a public emergency to continue that payment. The city council has paused further action addressing the city's use of Flock cameras as it awaits a police department report following an audit to gather data on how the cameras are used. Vermont State Police arrested 13 people in Williston on Friday for trespassing during a protest of U.S. Immigrant and Customs Enforcement and other federal agencies. The protest took place inside a private office building that houses federal agencies' offices. Several protesters left after being asked by police. The 13 who allegedly remained were arrested. The arrested protesters ranged in age from 18 to 74 and were from Vermont, New Hampshire, and New York. They were all released with court dates in September. Farmers in Connecticut who suffered losses during severe weather in 2023 and 2024 are getting some federal relief. The state's congressional delegation and Governor Ned Lamont announced the nearly $53 million in funding from the U.S. Department of Agriculture at a Northford farm today. The funds come in response to flooding, late frosts, hail, and drought. Farmers who made at least $1,000 in farm income and tallied at least $500 in damages are eligible to apply. Applications are expected to open in September. Iran targeted American strongholds around the Persian Gulf as the U.S. bombarded Iranian military sites. The fighting unfolded today after a 13th straight night of strikes. Both sides made moves suggesting an escalation was possible. U.S. embassies in the Middle East began alerting Americans in the region that options to leave could become more limited. Iran's Revolutionary Guard advised residents of neighboring countries to stay away from bases with U.S. troops. At the center of the fight is the Strait of Hormuz, a crucial passage for world energy supplies. Turning now to the weather, tonight will be clear with lows around 60. Highs will be in the mid-80s this weekend. With WAMC News, I'm Grant Ashley.
1: This is WAMC's Northeast Report. I'm Lucas Willard. A new lawsuit is challenging New York's medical aid in dying law before it takes effect in August. New York Public News Network reporters Jimmy Vielkind and Samuel King are here to break down the suit and other news from the state capitol.
2: Hi, Samuel.
3: Hi, Jimmy.
2: Samuel, you reported on some last-minute legal challenges to New York's medical aid in dying law. What are they all about?
3: Well, the latest suit is from a coalition of Catholic health providers, nursing homes, and nuns, as well as the Diocese of Rockville Center on Long Island. They say even though religious organizations can opt out of medical aid in dying, they would still have to advise patients of their options. Attorneys argue that violates their First Amendment rights. Here's Adele Keim, a senior counsel with the Beckett Fund for Religious Liberty, the attorneys for the plaintiffs.
4: Consistent with the Constitution, the best of our traditions, the government cannot go in and tell people how to die.
3: They're seeking a temporary injunction to keep the law from taking effect on August 5th. A judge rejected a similar request from a group of disability rights groups. Their lawsuit, though, is still pending.
2: So this means that the law is going to take effect.
3: The governor's office tells me it's full speed ahead, Jimmy, and the Department of Health is working to implement the law, quote, thoroughly and responsibly. Veronica Darling is the director of litigation for the nonprofit Compassion and Choices. The group lobbied heavily for Governor Hochul to sign the aid in dying legislation, and she says the state's response is a relief.
5: It means they can focus on living their lives and spending time with their family and not worrying about having to rework their end of life plan.
2: Okay, we'll see if any judges act in these final days.
3: And Jimmy, you were recently at a rally for Governor Hochul, and it made you wonder just how powerful organized labor is right now.
2: Yeah, that's right. I visited a union hall for something that was put on by the state Democratic Party. Hochul allies bashed her Republican opponent, Nassau County Executive Bruce Blakeman, and two of the speakers were labor leaders. But I was thinking about recent losses by labor-backed candidates in New York City, and even how a lot of union members have supported President Trump, even though their leaders have endorsed Democratic candidates.
3: Yeah, both Adriano Espaillat and Antonio Reynoso lost Democratic primaries this year to candidates backed by the Democratic Socialists of America. That group is showing a lot of organizing might.
2: That's how I posed the question to Mark Emanation. He's the

0: The Capital District Area Labor Federation's executive director. He says he knows that union members cross the political spectrum.
1: So what we want to do this year is to go talk to them at their doors and say, how's life treating you? What do you think we should do collectively to make this thing change?
2: Are Democrats worried?
0: They say no. Comptroller Tom DiNapoli, after all, won his statewide primary very easily with lots of labor support. And a spokesperson for Hochul's campaign says she's feeling confident.
2: There's news from the Garden State about voter fraud. New Jersey officials say a software glitch by an outside vendor led to around 400 non-citizens voting in the 2024 elections. The firm in question, Edemia, also has business in New York, Jimmy.
0: Republicans in the state legislature saw that, and they're calling for a hearing to examine the state's voter registration infrastructure. They note that the Department of Motor Vehicles in New York has Edemia contracts for software that lets people apply for driver's licenses and register themselves to vote at the same time. Assemblymember Matt Slater is a Westchester County Republican. He says he was surprised by the news from New Jersey.
3: I think that should give us reason to pause and reevaluate and recalibrate.
2: Is there any evidence of problems?
0: So far, no. The State Board of Elections says it has a different registration process than New Jersey. Applicants have to affirm multiple times that they're citizens in order to register to vote. And Democrats who control the State Assembly haven't answered Slater's request for a hearing.
2: Okay, we'll see if that story has any legs. Talk soon, Jimmy.
0: Take care, Samuel.
4: This is WAMC's Northeast Report. The St. Regis canoe area is a popular destination for paddlers in the northern Adirondacks, but the New York State Department of Environmental Conservation closed some campsites on Long Pond this week due to a nuisance bear. DEC regional wildlife biologist Paul Jensen tells WAMC North Country Bureau Chief Pat Bradley that since their initial advisory was issued, the bear problem in that area has been solved.
5: The Region 5 Wildlife Unit mobilized staff yesterday, and we had two crews that went back into this area near campsites 5 through 11. And we had a covert trap set up at one of the campsites. And I received a report this morning that our staff successfully captured the target bear that was present at Long Pond. And we humanely euthanized the animal this morning.
6: Oh, why did you do that?
5: Well, unfortunately, in these situations where we have bears that learn these bad behaviors, it's impossible for them to unlearn these behaviors. And so we have a statewide black bear response manual and standard operating procedures that we use in these situations. And this bear was categorized as a bear that has become aggressive, presents an imminent threat to human health and safety. And so in these types of situations, it necessitates euthanizing the animal because there really is no other option, unfortunately.
6: What was the bear doing? Why was it considered a nuisance?
5: The bear has been aggressive with bullying campers off of their campsite, some other aggressive posturing, not responding to loud noises. In one situation, it was actually pepper sprayed by a person. It left the area for a short period of time, but immediately returned. And in one situation, it approached somebody so close that the person had a firearm and was yelling at it. It didn't respond. And it got within about 5 yards from this person. And the person discharged the firearm in the air. And the bear briefly left and again came back. So we have a bear that essentially has been habituated to human food, and it's really a human issue. The food wasn't properly secure. There were several observations from staff that there were several campsites that were not properly storing their food. And so this bear was gaining easy access and had learned to be aggressive and bully people off their campsites.
6: This is occurring only in campsites 5 through 11 in the Long Pond camping areas. I know you mentioned some people weren't following all of the correct rules to avoid bears, but is there something else going on that's drawing this bear to those specific campsites?
5: Campsites 5 through 11, that was sort of a hot spot for the bear, but we have data that indicates that this bear was using a much bigger area and was also reported at other campsites, both in the Long Pond area and also in the Floodwood Pond area to the south.
6: Well, Paul Jensen, the advice from the DEC is to exercise the utmost caution. You mentioned that some of this is occurring because humans are leaving food around. They're not storing their food properly. What should folks be doing to, as the DEC put it, exercise the utmost caution?
5: That's a great question, Pat. And the public can do a lot to minimize these occurrences with bears. Really put simply, we're asking the public to be bear wise. This is, in fact, the name of a national education and outreach program that the DEC is involved with to reduce these types of conflicts. And in this particular situation on Long Pond, where we have campers, they're accessing this remote area by boat. And so we recommend that they only bring in the amount of food that they'll actually use during their camping trip, and also an amount that can be properly stored in bear-resistant coolers or canisters. Now, secondly, and this is really important as well, is that we ask the public to report bear observations. This type of information is extremely useful for knowing where and when to respond and to have forest rangers patrol. And it also provides a record for tracking changes in bear behavior over time. And ultimately, if we receive these reports in a timely manner, in many situations, steps can be taken that will be much more effective in situations where we catch the problem early.
6: Jensen says they are working towards reopening the campsites, possibly by Saturday. I'm Pat Bradley, WAMC News.
4: 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Now, meteorologist Garrett Argyennis.
7: Hello and good afternoon. It sure has been an active July across the Northeast, and now the weather has finally settled down. Think back to around the 4th of July when temperatures and humidity levels spiked. Some areas were close to 100 degrees right before the 4th of July. Of course, there were a number of severe storms that week as well. We've had some more heat in the mix, and we've had some strong storms around the Northeast this week with damaging winds, hail, and there have been a couple of tornadoes as well. It's all really fairly typical for the month of July to have hot and humid weather and also some severe weather. There also have been some areas of flooding, especially in and around New York City. Well, all of that stuff is gone. High pressure is building in across the Great Lakes into the Northeast. We had a gorgeous day yesterday. It was quite cool last night. And if you had those windows open, you probably noticed that first thing this morning. And today has been another gorgeous day with seasonable temperatures, low humidity, and plenty of sunshine. Now, with that sunshine, I will remind you that it's really important to protect yourself from the sun, especially this time of year as that sun angle is very high. You can get a sunburn in a rather short period of time, and you'll want to keep that in mind this weekend as we are looking at a good amount of sunshine. I think a lot of people are going to find outdoor activities over the next couple of days. So as we head into tonight, it'll be mainly clear and cool again. We're looking at 50s for most with some 40s in the typically cooler spots. Some areas of locally dense fog are possible late tonight into tomorrow morning. Tomorrow looks like another great day with temperatures reaching the upper 70s and low to mid 80s. The humidity is going to remain low. We'll have another quiet night tomorrow night. And Sunday is looking nice as well. Yesterday, I did have a few showers in the forecast for Sunday. At this point, I've taken them out as it looks like the shower chances should hold off until Monday. Look for mainly 80s on Sunday. It'll turn more humid Monday with that chance for some showers and storms, but it doesn't look like a washout. And now here's my latest regional forecast. First, for the North Country, the Adirondacks, all of Vermont, the Southern Champlain Valley, including Plattsburgh and Burlington, and the Lake George Saratoga region, including Glens Falls. For tonight, partly cloudy to mostly clear with some fog, lows in the 40s and 50s. Tomorrow, mostly sunny and pleasant with low humidity, highs in the upper 70s to mid 80s. For the Northern Catskills, Mohawk Valley and Southern Adirondacks, including Utica, Gloversville, and Oneonta. Tonight, partly cloudy with areas of fog, lows in the 40s and 50s. Tomorrow, mostly sunny and pleasant, with highs in the upper 70s to mid 80s. For the Southeastern Catskills, mid and lower Hudson Valley and interior Southern New England, including Middletown, Poughkeepsie, Westchester, Hartford, and Springfield. Tonight, mainly clear with some areas of fog, lows in the 50s. Tomorrow, mostly sunny and pleasant, with highs in the upper 70s to mid 80s. For the Capital District, including Albany, Schenectady, and Troy, and the Berkshires. Tonight, partly cloudy with some areas of fog, lows in the 50s. Tomorrow, mostly sunny and pleasant, low humidity, with highs in the upper 70s to mid 80s. Region-wide on Sunday, mostly sunny, warm, and dry with highs in the low to mid-80s. On Monday, partly sunny and muggy with a chance for showers and storms and highs in the 80s. Have a great weekend. For WAMC, I'm meteorologist Garrett Archianis.
8: 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Marchers taking part in a protest walk to change the Massachusetts state flag began their cross-Commonwealth trek in Williamstown this morning. WAMC's Berkshire Bureau Chief Josh Landes has more.
9: On the spine of the Taconic Ridge, where New York meets Massachusetts as Route 2 snakes through the leafy mountain range, Eric Wasileski of Pittsfield stood beating a ceremonial drum and chanting a Buddhist mantra. Beyond its complex spiritual meanings, the ritual is intended to interrupt stagnant thinking and throw a curveball into day-to-day understandings.
10: It's something we're not used to. It's not something that's normal, and so we're curious about it. It creates curiosity, and curiosity is a place where we can grow a lot. If we're not telling the answer to ourselves, we're actually questioning things. We can gain a lot of wisdom. We can grow as a person. And so curiosity is one of the places of refuge. In a suffering world, curiosity is a place where we can take refuge and figure out what it is that we want to do and how we do it. It's a place that we can learn from.
9: Wasileski is a member of Veterans for Peace, an ex-military community dedicated to promoting nonviolence and opposing war, racism, nuclear weapons, and repression across the globe. The chanting and drumming were his way of calming his nerves before setting off on the first leg of the Walk for a New Dawn. The mobile statewide demonstration is to promote decades-old calls from Native American communities to update the iconography of Massachusetts, which depicts a hand holding a sword over a Native figure, and the motto, "She seeks with the sword, peaceful repose under liberty."
10: If you look at the state symbol, it's a weapon of war over a person's head, and those people are gone now.
9: The arrival of European settlers on the shores of Massachusetts in the 17th century brought plague, violence, and ultimately displacement to the people who had called the land home. Today, the remaining Native Americans in the Commonwealth disproportionately fall below the average median household income compared to non-Native communities.
10: It's disgusting. It's disturbing. And it's where we're at in the world is because of these symbols. And it's something that we've always done. We've always turned to violence. And if we keep turning to violence, we're going to get to what violence gets us.
9: The Walk for a New Dawn, which intends to reach the State House in Boston in mid-August, is also aimed at raising awareness about the impact of sand mining on the Herring Pond, Wampanoag Tribe, and Cape Cod, and opposition to March's announcement that the governments of the six New England states were committed to exploring nuclear energy. Activist Priscilla Lynch of Conway wore a pin on her vintage shutdown Vermont Yankee tie-dye that tethered the easterly walk across Massachusetts to the wider world.
11: It says, "Land back, from Turtle Island to Palestine. And that's true. You know, we talk about land back for the native folks here that was stolen from them. The Palestinians have had their land stolen from them. They're treated as others, just like indigenous people are treated as others. And if, again, if we want to make progress in who we are and how we live with each other, we need to address that stuff now and move on. And the longer we don't, then the longer it's going to take for any progress. And, you know, the Earth isn't going to wait that long for us.
9: The walkers were equipped for the journey with bespoke handmade banners for their cause, with statements like "Listen to Indigenous Nations" in vivid hues splashed across colorful backdrops. Creator Sally Alley Muffinstuffin has been making vibrant portable protest art since the first Gulf War.
12: People in our culture who continue to do horrible things to other people and other lands, at our lands, is because they can't look deeply at the truth. And I do feel like beauty is an avenue in which you can go into that deep place where you can digest it in a way that is not harmful to you.
9: Sally Alley Muffinstuffin offered her aesthetic appraisal of the current Massachusetts flag to WAMC.
12: I'm not impressed. I mean, I see the racism right off, but, to me, a white field with an image in the middle. But, you know, it was created who knows when and stuff like that. I mean, clearly not with my values. So I don't particularly like it.
9: The Massachusetts Seal, Flag, and Motto Commission, the entity charged with updating the symbology, has only met once this year, and only after WAMC questioned its activity. The body has selected three finalists each for new versions of the Commonwealth seal, flag, and motto. But for now, the image of the raised sword hanging above the native person continues to fly over Massachusetts. For Wasileski, the veteran, pacifist, and amateur percussionist, almost anything will be an improvement over the instrument of violence.
13: A drum is such a better symbol than a sword because a drum reverberates and it brings people joy. And you can think about it. People ask questions about the drum. Sword makes people scared. When you start talking about reasons for changing the state symbols and what the state symbols actually mean, bringing out a drum to change the state symbols is a good thing.
9: Reporting from the WAMC News, Berkshire Bureau at the Beacon Cinema, I'm Josh Landis.
8: This weekend in the Catskills, the Borscht Belt Festival is returning to Ellenville for its fourth year. WAMC's Elias Guerra spoke to some of the planners about the history of the region.
14: Starting on Friday with the mixer, and then from Saturday to Sunday, the weekend will be filled with food, comedy, and music. But the history of the Borscht Belt actually goes back many decades, says Andrew Jacobs, board president of the Catskills Borscht Belt Museum.
15: The name the Borscht Belt was sort of a playful riff on the Bible Belt, which is, you know, sort of the American South, the religious American South. And it was, referring to this beet, you know, this nourishing beet soup that, favored by Eastern European Jews and other people in Eastern Europe. But so it was sort of a playful way to mark themselves.
14: Jacobs explained that from the 1920s to the 1980s, the Catskills region was a magnet for leisure for millions of people from New York City escaping the city during the summer. Almost 1,000 hotels, resorts, bungalow colonies, and boarding houses pocketed the mountains.
15: You know, at the time, Jews were sort of openly barred from hotels and other kind of establishments up in upstate New York. So they had to create their own leisure world. So it was kind of born of bigotry.
14: And in spite of the bigotry, it became a center of culture into itself.
15: And so the Catskills became sort of a proving ground for stand-up comedy. And like all the greats of American comedy kind of had honed their craft up here in the Catskills.
14: Jamie Anson, the director of events for the Borscht Belt Fest, said the festival is about celebrating this history that many New Yorkers don't remember.
16: Joan Rivers and Rodney Dangerfield and Frank Sinatra performed there. You know, there's so many famous people that came from there. Mel Brooks.
14: Anson said there will be events for people of all ages. These include a live Jewish dating game open to anyone, an archivist and former building inspector who collected Catskills memorabilia, comedian Ariel Elias, lots of food and music events, and a 1948 fire truck serving ale out of the side. On Sunday, more than 100 vendors will take over Canal Street with more food and live music.
16: I have an expanded children's area, and just wait for this. We have princesses and fairies coming, and there's going to be a fairy forest set up for the kids to enjoy.
14: For WAMC, I'm Elias Guerra.
8: 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And another quick look at the weather forecast. Mostly clear skies tonight with overnight lows in the upper 50s. For tomorrow, sunny and hot with highs in the mid-80s. Mostly clear tomorrow night, lows in the upper 50s. And mostly sunny and hot on Sunday with high temperatures in the mid-80s. WAMC's Northeast Report was produced by Andrew Pugliese. Thanks to engineer on the board, Mr. Mike Bowen. And a thank you to everybody on the WAMC News team. I'm Lucas Willard. 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
1: She's 28 going on 50.
0: Time comes for everybody, gang. But first, let's do the numbers. Dow Industrial's up 235 today, about a half percent. Finished at 51,947. The NASDAQ subtracted 161 points, about two-thirds percent, 24,975. S&P 500 basically flat, 74.11. For the 5 days gone by, the Dow gave up four-tenths percent. The NASDAQ down 2.1%. S&P 500 subtracted six-tenths of 1%. Despite the great quarter and the big jump in sales, Intel shares subtracted 7.9% on the day. Earlier this week, AT&T delighted Wall Street with a strong report. Today, it was Verizon's turn. Added close to twice as many phone subscribers as people had been guessing. Also, dialed up about 5 8/10% on the day. The maker of Hoka and UGG footwear, who knew they were the same company, by the way, topped Wall Street predictions, raised its projections for this year. Deckers Outdoor ran down 0.2%. 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
1: This final note on the way out today. Remember a couple of days ago when Alphabet reported earnings, making zillions, of course, but also we learned they are spending over 3 months almost $50 billion on capital expenditures, most of that on AI. And like a lot of other AI companies, they are borrowing galore to do it. Well, Moody's would like a word. The ratings agency said in a note this week, all of that borrowing, and here's the quote, threaten credit quality. You don't ever want to hear that. Basically, it means it is getting riskier to lend to them, all those big AI companies, making it more expensive for them to borrow. You get the idea. Our theme music was composed by BJ Lederman. Marketplace's executive producer is Nancy Pargali. Joanne Griffith is the chief content officer. Neil Scarborough is the vice president and general manager. And I'm Kai Rizdal. Have yourselves a great weekend, everybody. We will see you back here on Monday, all right? This is APM.
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0: the creators. A trial date has not yet been set. 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
3: This is WAMC News. I'm Mariam Ahmed. Law enforcement agencies across New York have until August 25th to comply with a new law that ends cooperative agreements between local police and federal immigration agents. The New York State Attorney General's Office of Immigrant Trust released a memo to 12 municipalities today, advising them of the terms of the new Local Cops Local Crimes Act. Republican officials have condemned the law as unsafe. The Capital Region's three-day furry convention is in full swing at Albany's Capital Center. WAMC News intern Maggie McCallum put on some fuzzy ears and brings us this report.
4: Euphoria includes dance competitions, vendors, panels, a video game center, and lots of colorful costumes. Each year, the convention chooses a local charity to share its proceeds with. This is the second year that Euphoria is partnering with nonprofit PRISM, an LGBTQ plus mental health organization. PRISM intake coordinator Cameron Sullivan says the proceeds ensure mental health services stay affordable.
5: Yeah, so because we try to offer low-cost care to those who need it, we do need some funding in other areas. And Euphoria is has welcomed us here to raise funds, which will help us so that we are able to continue providing that care to people who need it.
4: Euphoria will round out its 2026 in Albany tomorrow with a full day of events and a rave in the evening. For WAMC, I'm Maggie McCallum.
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0: This is Fresh Air. I'm David Bean Cooley. Life in a cloistered Carmelite monastery in a rural area in the north of England was almost the opposite of the life Catherine Coldstream had lived before that. She'd grown up in London and had lived in Paris, where she studied composition, worked on experimental music, and performed on viola. At the age of 24, after her father died and she was at rock bottom, she found God. Entering the monastery meant starting a new life cut off from the outside world. Monastery life revolved around silent prayer, group prayer, singing hymns, work, and obedience. To her, this new life seemed transcendent. But eventually, she chafed against the obedience and the feeling that her artistic background, her intellectualism, and her persistent questioning, the whole reality of her outlook and personality, were rejected. After 12 years, she left the monastery. She went on to study theology at Oxford University, and she got married. Today, Catherine Coldstream. She spoke to Terry Gross in 2024 when her memoir, Cloistered, first was published. It's now out in paperback.
1: Catherine Coldstream, welcome to Fresh Air. Your book is so beautifully written, it's hard to imagine you deprived of spoken words for 10 years. I know you had a half hour each day where you're allowed to speak, but what was it like for you to not speak?
2: Well, it's a really strange thing because when I say we, the Carmelite order is often described as a silent order. And of course, there's a huge amount of silence in the daily life. But if you look at it another way, words are absolutely woven through the texture of your life because you are either chanting or reading or meditating on the Psalms, for example, for hours every day, and other sort of theological books. So there are a lot of words that go through your head. And in fact, you know, a lot of prayer bounces off words or has resource or recourse to words. So yes, we were very silent, but in another way, internally, words were very important.
1: But it's like a dialogue with God and a dialogue within yourself. It's not direct interaction with people.
2: Yes.
1: Why is

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4: At Tanglewood, this is the Boston Symphony Orchestra.

Mozart's fifth violin concerto encompasses all the qualities that make this composer's music feel so timeless, graceful, and transparent. It's played in this concert by soloist Augustin Hodelik. But underneath that glowing veneer of exquisitely rendered line and texture, Mozart was pushing against the conventions of his day, trying new ideas in this concerto that would inform all of his music, from concertos to symphonies to operas. And decades later, Peter Tchaikovsky looked back to Mozart's music with astonishment and admiration. Now the BSO brings these two composers together in a program that culminates with Tchaikovsky's Third Symphony.

I'm Brian McKeith, and Andres Nelsons conducts Mozart with Augustine Hodelik and Tchaikovsky coming up on this Boston Symphony Orchestra broadcast from WCRB and GBH Music.

In this week's WCRB newsletter, The Note, my colleague Kendall Todd wrote, "Think back to when you were a teenager. What music were you obsessed with then? There's something about being a teenager and finding music that really speaks to you, as though that artist alone sees and understands you in a way that nobody else does." Peter Tchaikovsky had an experience like this as a teenager when he went to a performance that hit him like a lightning strike, changing the course of his life. And it happened almost accidentally. He was around 16 years old, and Tchaikovsky went to a performance of Mozart's opera Don Giovanni. And later, in his autobiography, he wrote, "It was a pure revelation to me. It's impossible for me to describe the enthusiasm, the delight, and intoxication which I was seized by. During several weeks, I did nothing but play this opera through from the piano score. Even as I fell asleep, I couldn't part with this divine music, which pursued me long into my happy dreams. Amongst the great masters, Mozart is the one to whom I feel most attracted. It's been so ever since that day, and it will always be like that." Again, those are Tchaikovsky's words, as quoted by Kendall Todd in this week's edition of The Note, WCRB's newsletter. Here at Tanglewood, that fascination Tchaikovsky describes is vividly brought to life in three BSO concerts this weekend that combine Mozart concertos and Tchaikovsky symphonies. I'm Brian McCreath at the Kusovitsky Music Shed at Tanglewood on the Stockbridge-Lenox Line in the Berkshires of Western Massachusetts. This concert, led by BSO music director Andres Nelsons, begins with Mozart's Violin Concerto No. 5 with soloist Augustin Hadelic. And after an intermission, the program concludes with Tchaikovsky's Symphony No. 3, the Polish Symphony. The first piece on this program is the last in a remarkable series of five violin concertos.